0: visiting Germany, Netherlands, Belgium, and briefly France. And it was absolutely incredible, an incredible experience being out there. And but I'm happy to be back. And you've got some travel coming up as well. So how are things with you?
1: I'm not gonna make it all the way to Europe. Gonna go to PEI, and
0: Baby steps.
1: and see what's happening there. Kind of envy the number of provinces that exist on that side of the world. They get more senators than us. Count their senators.
0: Is that are you going to take up the mantle of a Senate seat allocation when you're out there?
1: So for our listeners who are not aware, the provinces get a certain number of senators, and because in British Columbia and Alberta, they are one province for a larger population compared to the East Coast. There are more senators in Atlantic Canada, which is kind of older, I guess, older Canada in some ways. So what do we have in store for us today, for the show?
0: Well, it's election season again. Lots and lots and lots of elections. Some that were on the cards for a long time, some that appeared on the cards quite recently. And we're going to talk about all of them. Well, all the ones that are relevant to us anyway. I don't know if there's any elections out in places like Azerbaijan or Turkmenistan. We're not going to be talking about that. But let's start local, with the Vancouver municipal election. What do we have on that front?
1: So we'll just have a brief clip. There are a million candidates running for mayor. As you know, we interviewed a bunch of them. So we have a brief clip put together by CTV News, just giving a brief overview of some of the candidates and their positions as the as you know, today is the first day of advanced polling. So I'll just give a bit of a background, and then we can give our hot takes on where the candidates sit at this moment in time.
2: Time is ticking down to election day. And between the hustle and bustle of everyday life, Vancouver voters are 2 weeks away from choosing their next mayor.
3: Voting day is on October 17th.
2: On Friday, five candidates took the stage at the Vancouver Board of Trade debate, making their case on public safety, the economy, and how to run City Hall. And with street disorder and business costs among the issues facing the city, the candidates offered different visions for what comes next.
4: My focus as mayor is simple: safer streets, a stronger economy, and a city that works.
2: The incumbent is defending his record, pointing to more police funding and changes to city permitting. But his challengers say Vancouver needs a different approach.
5: The buck stops here. We need to figure it out here as a city. We can't keep pointing the finger and waiting for somebody else to do it. I think there are proactive solutions.
2: Fry wants an around-the-clock non-police outreach team to respond to crises, while Rebecca Bly says the city needs stronger partnerships with the province to address homelessness and street disorder. And when it comes to doing business,
6: we would commit to is a concierge service, which is the request of Small Business Vancouver to establish somebody within City Hall that can be the one point of contact for a local small business.
2: Making it easier to do business was another common theme, though the candidates differ on how to get there. Colleen Hardwick wants to cut red tape and restore neighborhood-based planning.
7: We will make Vancouver easier to do business in. Permitting should not be an endurance sport.
2: And Kareem Alam says City Hall needs to simplify its approval process to help unlock more housing and economic growth.
8: We need to bring approvals and permitting back into one single door. Currently, there are way too many departments involved.
2: Sim says his administration has already cut the number of business license categories and reduced approval times to 2 days. And with 2 weeks left to go in the campaign, voters will decide whether to stick with the incumbent or bet on a different direction for Vancouver. Craig Crowe, CTV News, Vancouver.
1: So what did you make of the pitches? And what's your impression of, as a people person observing from far in a far distant land, what is your impression of the state of the Vancouver election?
0: I think since I last checked the polls, and I just pulled up a poll that was from the 16th of September, It's obviously changed quite a bit. Pete Fry is now in the lead with 45% to 30% for Ken Sim, 11% for Colleen Hardwick of Team, 10% for Karim Alam, Vancouver Liberals, and 5% for Rebecca Bly, Vote Vancouver. So, you know, we had what the majority of the major candidates on the show, and we got to speak to them about their platform. I think like a common theme is that it's too difficult to do business in the city of Vancouver, and everybody wants to fix that. I think everybody has some version of, we need to cut red tape, we need to expedite approvals, we need to make it easier to build in the city. And that kind of also ties into housing, right? Where it's exceptionally difficult to get a project from proposal to breaking ground and actually completing in a reasonable time frame before cost of materials goes up, cost of labor goes up, inflation drives all of these costs up.
1: Yeah, it was kind of interesting to hear Colleen Hardwick also, you know, she's, you know, people classify her as NIMBY, as in some sense of opposing new development and trying to preserve, you know, the traditional nature of neighborhoods. But she also is kind of full-thrustedly saying we need to speed up permitting.
0: Yeah. And housing has been such a significant issue in these elections for so many cycles now, that if you're not talking about it, you're not going to get much traction. There's no other issue. Even the small business issue doesn't get as much attention from voters as the housing issue does, right? So I think what they're doing is kind of twofold, right? They're saying, like, let's cut red tape. And then it's kind of a two birds, one stone thing where, like, yeah, let's cut red tape for small businesses. Let's cut red tape for housing permitting, building permits. And it works because it plays to both the demographics that you want to cater to.
1: Yeah, yeah.
0: That's my eagle's eye view from a far, far away.
1: Yeah. I was just thinking what you said about polls. I remember last election, you know, Kennedy Stewart was actually slightly ahead in most of the polls. And my feeling at the time, you know, I can't vote in Vancouver elections, but my feeling at the time was that, you know, incumbents very rarely lose. Kennedy Stewart is ahead in the polls. And then come election day, it wasn't even close. You know, ABC and Ken Sim, they won. They not only won the mayoralty, but they swept, you know, every level of municipal government. You know, the park board, the school board, city council, and mayor. So yeah, it's hard to know which way things are going. I guess before we move on to
0: Sorry, I just wanted to add that. But it is important to know that Ken Sim is quite unpopular in the city, where I think a lot of people are quite unhappy with his, let's say, lack of focus on key issues, and his attention being on other things in as it relates to the office and not directly on affordability. And the messaging hasn't been very good, right, from their side throughout this, on like what they're actually doing in housing and what they're doing to reduce costs for Vancouver, right? So yeah, I mean, in terms of like incumbents being easy difficult to displace, maybe we'll see another upset here.
1: Yeah, I think what would you say, you know, if we go through some of the major, you know, let's say the top three candidates, probably Ken Sim, Kalim Alam, Pete Fry, probably going to be the top three. What would you say, you know, from your perspective, differentiates these three in terms of what they're offering to voters? What's their value prop?
0: So Ken Sim's value proposition is an immediate cost savings by not increasing the property tax, right? So his pitch is basically the homeowner saying, I'm not going to increase the property tax.
1: This year, after increasing it a lot over the last few years.
0: Yeah, increasing it a lot. And to be fair, like it needed to be increased because Vancouver Has one of the lowest property tax rates anywhere in the of any major city in the country, and it you know, there was a recognition from his team in that first year where they increased it by a significant percentage that that they needed to do that in order to keep it keep the budget sustainable
1: and to hire their cops.
0: And to hire cops, of course. But then the political reality of people not wanting to pay higher property taxes kicks in just for an election. You're like, hey, I've changed my mind. We're going to... So his value proposition is that they're going to freeze the property tax this year and maybe even in the future, who knows? And they'll find cost savings in other places. I think there was a $120 million cut to city services and like efficiency savings in the last budget that they passed. Kareem, we spoke to Kareem, and Kareem's value proposition is that he's going to increase, you know, stabilize and lower housing costs by increasing the efficiency of permitting and basically getting more buildings off the ground, projects off the ground. And Pete Fry's value proposition is affordability. And he also did, when we interviewed him, he did talk about, I guess, some of the social issues as well of, you know, how do you deal with the crisis of homelessness and drug use, which I think is less prevalent in the other campaigns. So I'd say like that's something that if people are looking for a candidate who's addressing those directly, I think that's going to be his value proposition.
1: Yeah, I feel like with Kareem Alam, part of it is it kind of reminds me, like, this is not to in the pitch he's making to voters, not to say this is an accurate representation, but in Lord of the Rings, when you have Saruman the White, and Gandalf the Grey was supposed to be his helper, but then Saruman the White gets corrupted, and so then Gandalf has to return as Gandalf the White to kind of be Saruman as he should have been. You know, the best among the wizards. It's kind of like that with Kensim and Kareem Alam, in the sense that, Kareem Alam was supposed to be Kensim's little helper, but now he's turned into the replacement for Kensim. Or at least that's how he's pitching himself, right? Like, I would do it the right way. I'll go into the nitty-gritties of municipal politics and fix the issues, shake things up, not be overtly, socially conservative. I think maybe Kensim has leaned a bit more socially conservative than some would have thought. From my perspective, I always thought he would, go in that direction. He used to be run for the NPA. But I think there was an impression in the last election that he was a bit more centrist than... or even central left on some social issues than you would have thought. Anyway, let's see. What do you think of the Gandalf the White analysis of Vancouver elections?
0: I think it's a great analysis. I also sense a tiny hint in your voice that you didn't appreciate his overtures towards the university endowment lands.
1: regarding amalgamation. So speaking just for our listeners. Kareem Alam is in favor of, the UBC becoming part of Vancouver. I think it's on his campaign website. I listened to some other podcast. I think it was Kennedy Stewart. It was an interview he did. We should have him on sometime. But he talked at length about amalgamation with the interviewer. And I always thought it was a kind of a pie in the sky concept, but I was like, no, this is actually something we really need to do, and we need a political movement to get behind this. It's such a waste of resources having all these different municipalities fighting with each other all the time, having to coordinate. That's why we have all these scandals at Metro Board, because we've tried to create this higher level organization for coordination, but it's unelected, right? At the Metro Vancouver level. So it's better if just the whole of Metro Vancouver had one mayor, one city council that ran the whole thing. I think it would be much better. It would save us on a lot of costs. We wouldn't have all these overlapping police forces and all this stuff. And Yeah, we don't have to have different. We don't really need different bylaws about the width of roads in North Vancouver versus Vancouver. Like, we really don't need. If you look at some of the smaller municipalities outside Vancouver's, what occupies municipal politics there is ridiculous. I remember a couple of years ago, there was some lady whose neighbor had a pigeon, was farming pigeons. Do you remember this story?
0: I don't.
1: There was some lady who was farming pigeons, whose neighbor was farming pigeons, and then she ran for office to do a ban of pigeon farming because it was annoying her. And then people said she had a conflict of interest, so then she had to recuse herself. I can't even remember what happened in the end. But it just goes to show, like, the level of issues that get discussed in some of these small. I'm not saying in Vancouver we're dealing with important issues either. We should be, but I think because our intention is so divided, everyone's in a different municipality, things don't get the scrutiny they deserve, and people get fixated on these small little issues. But if it was the whole of Metro Vancouver, I think people would pay a lot more attention to who's the mayor of Vancouver. Who's the mayor of Metro Vancouver? So yeah, that's my pitch for amalgamation. Go ahead.
0: No, I was just gonna. Sorry, I was just gonna follow up on that to say maybe we can take a leaf out of Toronto's playbook, right? Because in the late '90s, if I'm getting the date correct, they amalgamated six municipalities into what is today Toronto. And so while Canada Post still might say it might still say Scarborough, Ontario. But the mayor of Toronto is still the mayor of, like, Toronto encompasses Scarborough. And in terms of population, it's similar, right? Metro Vancouver has about, 3 million people. Toronto has 2.8 million. So it seems to be working here. I at least from the perspective of representation, I don't think there are any major questions about, like, oh, this is too many people not actually appropriately being represented. So maybe there is a case to be made for Metro Vancouver to go down this path.
1: Yeah.
0: Especially and we just saw this, right? Like, how much money did they spend down in Surrey getting their own police force?
1: Yeah, and there's all these crazy, like, political fights with different cities. With the whole Massey Tunnel, right? Like, the whole debate was driven by some municipalities were for it, some were against it. And, nobody knew what was going on.
0: Yeah, it could be a much better use of resources if we amalgamated that, especially from a services perspective, right? Metro Vancouver handles water for the entire region. We shouldn't have to fight about that, or waste disposal, sewerage, the sewerage system. And of course, if you hear that someone is running for office that's as single issue as you can get. My neighbor does this, so I'm going to run for office and get them, get that practice banned.
1: Yeah. Okay. I think we are we spent a lot of time on city politics and my grand theories of amalgamation. Let's take a quick ad break and we'll be back shortly. This is, for those who are just tuning in, this is the Armand and Akil show on CITR 101.9 FM. We'll be continuing to discuss the wonderful BC election, surprise BC election, and the US midterms after this quick ad break. Stay tuned.
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0: What a beautiful day.
1: Yeah.
0: Are you hungry? I think I'm hungry. I think we should get ourselves something nice for our beach day.
1: Oh yeah?
0: Oh my god, I know the perfect place. Cockney King's Fish and Chips is literally just around the corner. We should go there. It is the best fish and chips in Vancouver.
1: Oh my god, yes, absolutely. Let's go right now.
0: Cockney King's Fish and Chips Kitsilano. On Cornwall Avenue, between Cypress and Walnut. It's the best fish and chips in town, but don't take our word for it. Try it yourself. If Kitsilano isn't your neighborhood, check out Cockney King's in Burnaby or New Westminster.
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3: 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I have no idea what that means. Somebody just asked me to say this.
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6: Welcome back. You're listening to the Armand and Akil Show. We just broke down the city elections, and we're going to talk about the BC elections that were thrust upon us. How are you feeling about these elections being thrust upon us in British Columbia, not you? But what are your thoughts on that, Akil?
7: For starters, I didn't look at the polls for quite a few days after the election was called, because I had a feeling it wasn't going to be pretty. And of course, it looks quite. I'm not going to say it looks extremely dire, but it does look dire for the NDP.
6: For the NDP, yeah.
7: I mean, they call it a snap election. I think the calculus is that the opposition are in disarray. This is what their third leader in about 12 months that resigned, including the interim leader between John Rustad and Kerry Lynn Finley. And so they wanted to capitalize on that. They had the fourth leader. They'd announced the interim leader by that point. And they wanted to capitalize on that to get a strong mandate, lock it in for four more years. And unfortunately, it doesn't seem like it's going exactly according to plan.
6: Yeah.
7: Do you have a...
6: Yeah. Yeah, I think, like, as you said, the polls now basically neck to neck, and it's a statistical tie. I think the Conservatives are 1 point ahead in the average of polls, which would result in a slight Conservative majority or potentially a Conservative minority. I think David Eby is also the way he positioned the election. I think thought he was going to, even though he was aware of the fact that they had a new leader, the initial days of the campaign, it was as if he was campaigning against Carolyn Finley, you know, somebody who's, legitimate to at least question what is her affiliation to the MAGA movement and these sort of things. And it is some, you know, it's it's something that maybe she finds difficult to, you know, full-throatedly condemn Donald Trump's tariffs and these sort of things. But I think the problem for him is the new interim conservative leader is able to portray himself in a much more non-MAGA affiliated way. This is someone, of course, who's been in the party throughout this turmoil and has never left the Conservative Party, supported Carolyn Finley. You know, a lot of the more moderate so-called MLAs left the party under Carolyn Finley's leadership, but he stuck with her throughout. At the same time, now that he's become a leader, he has kind of chosen, I think wisely, to portray his party as more mainstream and has no issue in, you know, saying Donald Trump's a bully and we don't support him, which, you know, should be table stakes, but isn't. And I think David Eby's being caught with flat-footed by that. Yeah, let's take a listen to David Eby. I think he's trying to pivot now, you know, talking about a more populist approach to affordability and hoping that, you know, that is a better angle for him, given the pivot in the direction of the party. So let's take a listen.
8: The BC NDP took aim at grocery giants today as the party continues its focus on tackling affordability in the province.
9: To make sure that you and your family, for the basics, aren't getting gouged, we're going to cap the profits of the big grocery companies. We're going to make sure that for the basics, for your cheese, for your eggs, for your butter, for your milk, that you and your family are protected at the till as you check out.
8: Leader David Eby pledged to crack down on what he calls corporate price gouging and cap profits on everyday essentials while increasing competition. This comes a day after Eby announced measures to cut gas prices for drivers if his party is reelected.
6: Yeah, so okay, what do you think of that pitch or that direction that he's trying to take?
7: Gas prices, I can see, because the province does control taxation on that front to some degree, at least, not entirely, but to some degree. They don't levy all the taxes on gas, but they do levy some. I don't know how it would work with grocery companies and, one, increasing competition, and two, to control their profits.
6: Yeah, so his proposal, if I quickly read it, his proposal had several aspects to it. One of them was somehow to control the prices. I don't know how exactly they would control the prices. You know, they would have to have some regulator determine what the prices are of staples, what's a fair price. Maybe they compare data with other jurisdictions. I think the other aspects are, which I think is more the more interesting aspects actually, is the ban on competition blocking deals. This prevents grocery chains from using real estate controls and restricting property conveyance. So usually what happens is, you know, in a large shopping mall area or a complex, it's often a single landlord that controls all the leases. And a big grocery chain will only establish a footprint there if they get an agreement from the landlord that no smaller grocery chain is, you know, allowed to be in that area. And this kind of allows them a local effective monopoly in that area. And then I think the third one is, some per unit pricing on shelf labels to combat shrinkflation. I don't know how effective that would be. A ban on algorithmic pricing, where different consumers have, you know, different prices determined by AI. And there's something about the food terminal and having it independent somewhere. I don't fully understand how that independent food terminal is going to work and why this would be an election announcement. Just sounds like some infrastructure that would be made. But yeah, those are the dimensions of the grocery plan.
7: That is quite the proposal. Yeah, I mean, the real estate angle is really interesting because that is something they can control. I wasn't so sure about the corporate profits piece. But I mean, this is top of everyone's mind, right? Grocery prices. And ultimately, I think this is the angle to it that voters who have time on their hands to think about this are going to wonder. It's like, how much can a premier of a province really do when there's a like supranational like trade war going on that's driving up costs for everybody across the country, across countries, multiple. So I guess there's going to be like firefighting measures at the provincial level, but ultimately like pricing increases are going to continue to happen as long as this trade war is going on. So it's interesting to call the election and then focus it on that.
6: Entirely. Yeah. Like, it's not exactly a winning issue for him, right? Yeah, I think
7: that's what I mean. Yeah. That's what I mean. It's like, what can you really do, right? To bring it up? Like, what can you really do that you couldn't have done with the majority you already have?
6: Yeah. I think, you know, in a number of ways, I mean, like, first of all, like with calling the election, there are multiple ways to engineer an election to make it look like this was caused by the opposition, right? Like, there was a way to do it. He has a lot of members of his party who are in the hospital, have very serious terminal illnesses, or non-terminal, but like really serious illnesses. He could have attempted to pass a bill with members of his party absent for legitimate reasons, and a bill that would have required conservative support and said it was a confidence motion, and a bill that was overwhelmingly popular, and kind of thrown that ball, but a bill that would have been difficult for the conservatives to support, like maybe something on increasing the speculation tax or whatever it is, increasing the luxury homes tax, you know, something that is overwhelmingly popular but just difficult for the conservatives to vote for, and you know, engineered an election that way. I think he would be on stronger footing. But yeah, the way he engineered this election, it makes it seem like he wants this election, and he hasn't given a clear reason why he wants, as you said, to call an election and talk about grocery prices. It doesn't seem to be a winning issue for him. I think it's a better place to be than that Trump attack he tried earlier, just because it's kind of been neutralized by the new leader. I honestly think for him to really turn this around, he really needs to go in a kind of very populist direction. I think that I don't know if he'll win if he goes in a populist direction. I think this is a first step, but I think the other directions as well, like with the property taxes and even immigration, you know, immigration is often a difficult one for progressive parties to talk about, but I think that's what makes it powerful. He has talked about immigration in the past, about wanting to take control of immigration back from the federal government, a similar arrangement Quebec does. I don't know if that's going to happen. I don't know from a policy perspective. I wouldn't say it's a good idea, but, you know, just based on my experience talking to, let's say, you know, members of the, you know, other Indian people, and whether, you know, my barber or an Uber driver or something, and just getting their sense on politics, there is this sense in their mind, like the, you know, that whole immigration fraud thing with the students, that was awful for sure. There was a sense though that whole immigration fraud thing was not only awful and just mishandled by the Trudeau government, but it actually is the cause of a lot of the economic troubles we are facing as a province or nationally. And, you know, just by talking about that issue and taking a strong stance on that issue, some sort of proposal on that issue, I think would kind of get people's attention in a way traditional progressive policies may not. Because I think he's just getting tuned out at this point. I don't know. What do you think?
7: No, I agree with that. I think like he is getting tuned out. There's more attention being given to, my read is that there's more attention people are giving to the other side because they're not the incumbents, right? And they've had some really like ludicrous things that have happened on the BC Conservative side over the past 2 years, and I know we're going to listen to some of some of the questions that the BC Conservative leader is getting are.
6: Yes, yeah, so let's take a listen to that first, then.
7: Yeah, tee it up.
6: Yeah, so as he was saying, that some of the questions that the new BC Conservative, Lern Dirksen, was getting are kind of softball questions because of the baseline set by the previous party. But yeah, let's take a listen.
10: Which issues you're talking about? I'm supportive of the
11: LGBTQ.
10: Supportive of the LGBTQ community. Always have been, and always will be. Mm-hmm. I call for SOGI has been a lightning rod for division in this province. All of those types of things have been very frustrating.
11: And what do you think about SOGI then?
10: I think that SOGI has to be removed.
11: Okay, and why is that exactly?
10: Well, I think that there's been some frustrating confusion around that program. We talk about SOGI being an anti-bullying program. I think that it's become something more in some of our schools throughout this province. And I think the province needs to get back to teaching arithmetic and reading and the things that I think most parents see to be very important. Now, with respect to bullying, of course, there is nobody going to be supportive of anything like that. But I believe SOGI has become something potentially that it was never meant to be.
11: You've also had members of your caucus deny that.
6: So yeah, let's just we can listen to more parts of it. But what was your reaction to that SOGI question and the framing there?
7: Yeah, I thought that was an important question to ask based on what has happened with the party over the past 2 years or so on this issue. But it's just like a softball question, right? Because it could have been a hard-hitting question, but there was no follow-up. And so he, had this hand-wavy answer about, I agree, like, nobody's going to be against an anti-bullying measure. But when it becomes something much more than that, then we have to ask questions about what it really is and what its role is. So let's not do that anymore. I don't support it. But, and you had mentioned this just before the show, he doesn't actually enumerate what it's become that's made him change his mind, right? Not even he doesn't even state clearly whether he's changed his mind, but just that the province's approach needs to change. And so one doesn't say whether or not he supported it before, and what it's become now that we need to do away with it as a province.
6: Yeah, exactly. Like there was a member of his party just today, or yesterday, who made a statement comparing two boys being in love to grooming, right?
7: Really?
6: Yeah. And he's refused to remove that member of his party from the caucus. He says he disagrees with her, but she's allowed to have her views, right? So it's just, I think that really he needs to explain, at least for me, what exactly has SOGI transformed into, does he believe it's grooming? What is, he needs to stake his claim. I think he's, as you said, because of the previous expectations of the previous leaders who've been a bit more forthright in their beliefs and less tactful, he's kind of able to hedge a bit better and be a bit vague. I think the interviewer is kind of expecting him to say something completely nutso. So when he doesn't say that, they move on to the next question. I think it just needs more probing. I would like to have a one-hour conversation. If it's so important to him, we have all these other crises going on in the world. If we're, he's going to spend his political capital on removing this sexual orientation and gender identity material from, education. Have a one-hour interview explain why, the interviewer should be asking why in detail, what's wrong with it. Give us concrete examples. What do you want to do? What would you have in its place? And it's a real issue, right? Like you and I know the environment we grew up in, there was huge amount of like just run-of-the-mill homophobia that was commonplace. You know, right now it's in a much better place. But when we were growing up, I don't know what

0: these issues. So yeah. Anyway.
1: Absolutely. And just to add to that, right? David Eby said that the party has ended its relationship with the foundation that runs the Soji program, but they're still focused on, you know, the essential work to prevent bullying in schools, and they believe that teachers play a key role in that. So now that, you know, the NDP has said this, like, there should be more questions asked about the Conservatives. Like, what would you do differently, and what are you planning to do about bullying, right, in classrooms? And how are you going to – because he says in his answer, I am a supporter of the LGBTQ community. So, yeah. Like,
0: it's only when they become of age and they can vote for me. But, you know, before that, they deserve to get bullied. You know, so, is that what he's saying?
1: But that's the thing. You we're left to assume, right, of like what's actually going to happen. But let's play the rest of that.
0: Yeah, let's continue to.
2: Residential schools did harm to Indigenous children. Where do you stand on residential schools?
3: Well, I'll tell you right now, I've had friends that attended residential schools, and I certainly have heard many stories from people that have survived those schools. The reality is that I'm absolutely supportive of our First Nations in this province. Now, if there has been a crime committed, then there needs to be absolute formal deep investigation into what has happened here, because I think all Canadians need to understand that better so that we can move forward on a better path.
2: Do you believe that First Nations have the right to resources on their traditional territories?
3: I believe that we need to generate a path that we can work together to share those resources, absolutely. And we have some incredible stories of success in the province of British Columbia, specifically where I live, where we've got incredible nations like Sidel-Dell that are doing so much on the landscape. The Williams Lake First Nation has been very successful and very progressive. I think that there are unbelievable opportunities to build partnerships and for the betterment of all of British Columbia, frankly.
2: Your predecessor, John Rustad, when we spoke to him about climate change, he was fond of using the phrase, bankrupting the province isn't going to change the weather. Do you think there's a difference between the weather and climate change?
3: Well, I think John's comments were also expanded to suggest you can't tax people to change the weather. The reality is, and this is a very sensitive topic for me, because we have just endured a very, very serious fire season.
2: Yes.
3: Here in Paraboo-Chilcotin, and also in Vernon, and also in Summerland and other places throughout the province. And in fact, I think Clinton just finally put down the order yesterday. You know, I know that they've been back for a while, but the actual alerts and stuff just collapsed yesterday. The reality is that it has been, we have been plagued with drought in so many areas in our province that it has become extremely dangerous. I believe that there are very serious challenges ahead of us with respect to climate change.
2: And finally, Dallas Brody told Michelle Elliott yesterday on one of our programs that she wants to make some kind of deal with the BC Conservatives to avoid vote splitting on the right. You know, I bring this up because she's a person who has had, I don't know, let's call them outlying concerns, you know, that may not be in the mainstream of your party. Are you open to an agreement to bring back Dallas Brody?
3: Oh, I don't know about agreements. I certainly want to unite the right, but I don't want to make special deals, I suppose, to you know, it's been suggested to me on a number of occasions that potentially we'd be looking at, you know, not running candidates here or not doing this there. The reality is that we're committed to running 93 candidates in this election. And we're working very hard to do that.
2: And we had been gearing up for a by-election in Abbotsford Mission where Conservative MLA Rhianne Gasper stood down so Carrie Lynn Findlay could run there. Who will be running in that riding for the BC Conservatives?
3: I'm not certain about that yet. There have been some conversations going on about that riding specifically, but I'm not certain yet what the outcome will be there.
2: There has been so much fracturing and dissent within your party over the past few years. How will you keep party members united ahead of this election? And I guess not just ahead of this election, but afterwards?
3: Well, It's

0: probably the afterwards that you know is going to be the real effort, because you know we've always had robust conversations in our caucus room. There's no question about that. There are strong minds and strong ideas in our caucus. There always have been. The reality is, as far as unification now, it's happened. It's happened over the last two or three days. You know, I'm a broad thinking person. I'm open to suggestions, ideas. I don't have all the answers. That's the truth. I don't profess to. I honestly do believe that we need to consider just about everything in our province right now. We are in a very, very serious situation. I've never seen, in the entire time of my life, I've never seen our province in such a state of disrepair. And so I think that this is going to take all hands on deck.
1: Okay, thank you very much, Dirksen. Yeah, I guess what he said, a lot of things there. Let's maybe start with the residential schools. What were your thoughts on that aspect? What struck out to you then?
2: Very diplomatic, like politicians speak, right? If there's been a crime committed, you know, you acknowledge that, you know, that he's heard the experiences of his, of some of his friends who were at the residential schools. And, you know, I don't generally want to get into people's language and nitpick how they say certain things, unless it's absolutely outrageous. He said if there's a crime committed that should, we should investigate it, which is like a very obvious, I don't think anyone disagrees with that.
1: No, but that's the thing. I think it's a dog whistle, actually.
2: But that's what I'm saying. Yeah. It sounds like a very innocent thing, right? Where it's like no one disagrees with this. Of like, you know, if there's a crime committed, of course you should look into it. But like, yeah, I'm sorry. Please continue.
1: Yeah, go ahead.
2: No. It's a dog whistle, but it sounds very innocent and like very like political speak, right? Of like, if there's a crime that's been committed at the residential school, absolutely, we should look at it. We should investigate it 100%. Which, like, there are allegations of crimes that have been committed, which is interesting that he didn't actually discuss that.
1: Yeah, I think the other aspect is that, you know, what is the current state of, if we take the whole Dallas Brody controversy, the indigenous group that is, you know, driving this investigation, they are still in a kind of consultation period with all the other indigenous groups whose potential remains could be underneath the soil. And they haven't really decided what direction to take, is my understanding, whether they will excavate or whether they'll just make it and get more data that way, or whether they'll rely primarily on non-invasive means to gather what data they can, and also other, you know, historical records from various, churches. And it's actually a lot of the 1BC crowd that is demanding excavations, immediate excavations to investigate the crime. And they perceive that this is a giant conspiracy. And the reason why excavations are not taking place is because they won't find any bodies there. That is the claims made by, you know, the 1BC and all those folks on that side. And in the way he said it, if there's a crime being committed, we should investigation. In some sense, he's endorsing that position. But at the same time, it's very reasonable. Absolutely. For the average listener, right? So he's having it both ways. He's a very smart politician in that sense. But yeah, it's up to the First Nations what they want to do with that area, right? Why should they desecrate their graves if they don't want to? And if they can get records from various churches and they can attest to what took place there and get an inventory to find out who the people were, whose remains are there, and that's the approach they want to take. That's their prerogative, right? So it is interesting how he handled that question. Even on climate change, there wasn't even an answer what you want to do about it. It was like, do you believe in climate change, right?
2: I thought his answer was actually even more interesting because he's from the interior, which bears the worst consequences of climate change in you know, ever intensifying fire seasons. And he admits that. He said, we just got out of a terrible, terrible fire season. But there's no elaboration. There's no enumeration of what should we be doing to actually address this, right? And there's no follow-up. Like, the question itself, I thought was like, the signals that the bar is so low because of his predecessors. Like, do you believe there's a difference between the weather and climate change? It's a ridiculous question, right?
1: Yeah.
2: And there's no follow-up. Like, as you said, there's no follow-up to, like, okay, so what's your plan? Like, what are you going to do? Like, what should we be doing to address the fact that these fires are getting worse and are going to get worse, according to every major scientist in this field of study? But there's nothing, right? And even on, to take a step back to, like, to discuss the indigenous resource sharing, there's nothing on actually, he said, let's look at how we can work together. There's no actual enumeration of, like, okay, what does it look like? What are we actually going to do?
1: And the question was very transparent. It was like, do you believe that indigenous people have ownership of the resources on their land? And it just seems obvious. Like,
2: yeah.
1: Isn't that the law for anybody else? Like, if you find, I don't know, what is the law in British Columbia? If you find some resources on your land, you have title over it.
2: You're entitled to it. That's how mineral exploration works, right? You buy land, or you sign a contract with whoever owns the land to say that I'm going to explore this land. If we find this, then, you know, we have some sort of sharing, and that's only predicated on the fact that the person who owns that land has rights to the resources under it, right?
1: Yeah. So it just seems obvious. Like, why do we need to share the resources? Like, if I find if I find some gold in my land, I don't need to share it with you.
2: Yeah.
1: I don't share it with Lauren Dirksen. Why do I need to share it with him? Like, that was very confusing to me. I think we've actually, we thought we would have time to cover some of the midterms, but I think, we're coming to the end of our show. Maybe we'll hear from the BC Greens as to what they think is happening. They have a new leader, Emily Lowen, 26 years old. Let's take a listen to what she has to say.
3: The BC Greens are announcing our universal childcare policy. This means recommitting immediately to $10 a day childcare and making it free in just 5 years. And we're going to be building these centers to last for generations. This also means we need to create one simple point of registration so families aren't stuck fighting center by center waitlists. It means cutting red tape, holding back childcare operators. And for every dollar we invest, about 40 cents comes back in taxes from the parents who are able to take on jobs and work more. Investing in childcare takes care of BC's little ones and their parents. Then they can earn a great wage building BC manufacturing, building BC ferries, driving new buses and trains, researching new biotech, going to medical school, and opening the new BC businesses we need. Every parent who can't find childcare, who can't take a shift, an apprentice who can't finish, a business that never opens. Only 10% of BC's 170,000 childcare spots in the province have made it $10 a day. We know why. The people on the front lines who provide care have told us that accessing the funding is nearly impossible. The province's funding model simply doesn't have the flexibility, lack of red tape, and singular, simple funding channels that care centers need. Meanwhile, childcare workers are pushed to the brink without the wage increases they were promised. The BC Greens will raise their wages by delivering a fair wage grid, with increases that reflect the importance of their work and their expertise. Workers and families deserve to feel supported. BC's children deserve the best care. And that can only be achieved with a bold plan by making childcare universal and giving childcare workers the wages they need to live a dignified life. And that is exactly what the BC Green Party will deliver.
1: Yeah, what are your impression of the Greens' thoughts?
2: Yeah, the childcare plan is great.
1: Former NDP plan that they did not deliver, I guess.
2: Well, I mean, there is $10 a day childcare, right, in the province. But from my own like personal conversation that I've had with new parents, there are significant wait lists to access that. And if you don't get off the wait list, and you have to pay whatever, I don't know if there's a market rate or if there's some other sort of subsidy, but you have to pay a much, much higher rate to access childcare. Yeah. So, you know, across the board, universal childcare, like healthcare, right, would be a great step forward.
1: Yeah, yeah. I think the one thing that is surprising to me, I thought, you know, she had earlier mentioned she was going to target her campaign on a selection of 10 ridings, and now I see that they're running in almost every riding. I think this is going to decrease the NDP's chances of getting a majority even more with the vote splitting that we will likely see. And also there, you know, a bunch of the kind of more conservative candidates like Brent Chapman and Armstrong have decided not to run in this election. Okay, I think we've come to the end of today's show. A few other things to wrap up. You can find us at The Harmonica on Instagram and Twitter, so check us out there. If you like the show, please leave a review on Spotify. The music for the show is composed with the exquisite musical talents of Sarah Pratt. Every note she writes is an exuberant gift to humanity, elevating our souls to incredible heights we never knew existed. We do have awesome shows and guests lined up for you. Do continue to listen and subscribe. Have a great night.

0: 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All right, welcome to Deer Drive.
1: We are Lou
0: and Mihika. And each week, we drive to or from a different destination and play music along the way. This week, we are driving through a rainy day.
1: Mika, it's sunny outside today. It's nice. I was really in it. I was really in the rainy mood, and it was so nice, and it was cozy, and I was wearing a jacket. And today is so not that. I'm trying to recenter myself.
0: I don't know why.
1: In that feeling.
0: But the past few days have been so rainy.
1: It's true. I think maybe we spoke this into existence by making this episode on Saturday about the rain. I think, therefore, it could not possibly be rainy.
0: The one day we want it to be rainy.
1: Yes.
0: It won't be rainy.
1: Yeah. I love the fall. I love that it's getting darker. I love the chill in the air. It's a very nostalgic feeling. And smell and look.
0: Yeah.
1: How do you feel about the rain?
0: When you ask, I actually don't like the rain that much. I think that I like the rain when I'm indoors, A, and when it comes to a long stretch of sun, B.
1: Right.
0: And that's about it. And then when there's long bits of rain, like a week of rain in a row.
1: And you're over it.
0: I'm so over it. Right. I'm actually so fine. Right. I love the sun. I'm a sun lover.
1: I'm thinking about driving in the rain and the fact that the last car that I owned, one of the windshield wipers would chronically dislodge itself and fall off. I am talking about Hippo. I've been thinking a lot about Hippo.
0: I love Hippo and I miss Hippo.
1: I love Hippo and I miss Hippo too. Hippo was my car that I had for 6 years.
0: 6 years is a long time.
1: 6 years is a long time to have a car.
0: 6 years is a crazy long time.
1: Anyway, she was falling apart. Including losing her windshield wipers. So driving in the rain in her was always like, you know, I could see a little bit for sure. I could maybe sometimes see.
0: But now we're going to move into
1: some music for your drive in the rain, in the not rain.
0: The first song is going to be Son of a Lady by Hope Sandoval. And a warm invention.
1: Were you thinking about Hope Sandoval after our last episode?
0: Yes, I was.
1: That's nice.
0: This song is a very moody, very rainy day song. I envision this when you're driving in pitch black.
1: Mm.
0: And the headlights are basically your only source of light. Which I don't know how it would feel actually being on a drive like that in the rain. But in movies, it's quite atmospheric and lovely. So we're going to go with that feeling. Of course, Hope Sandoval was the lead singer of Mazzie Star and is the lead singer of, guess what? Hope Sandoval and the Warm Inventions.
1: What?
0: Come on, who could have guessed? But My Bloody Valentine's drummer and a member of the group Dirk Blue Jean are both, I think, credited as also writers on this song, which is very cool to me. It's a very, very lovely song. Let's get into this, baby.

0: That made me feel like I was in a David Lynch film, Mahika.
1: It really does make you feel like that. Very reminiscent of.
0: Yeah. Yeah.
1: Yeah. That's what I would say as well.
0: What's next?
1: Let's see. What is next? It's going to be Guilty Cubicles by Broken Social Scene. Now, Broken Social Scene has always... I've been confused a lot of the times.
0: Okay.
1: When it comes to Broken Social Scene. Because
0: elaborate.
1: They've had, what, 6 to 19 members? Yes, and the members keep changing. It's almost like a super group of musicians.
0: Right.
1: I never know
0: who's currently involved or, like, any given song, like, who worked on it.
1: Exactly. So, at the moment, they're changing up whoever's involved.
0: I wonder if that's... cool. Like, written into how, I don't know if it was a self-fulfilling prophecy or, like, of calling yourself Broken Social Scene, or if it's, like, what you have to do.
1: Yeah, I have no idea about this.
0: Right.
1: Genuinely, I have absolutely no clue. But they are Canadian. Canadian indie rock is how they're described, although I don't know if all of their music falls into indie rock.
0: When there's so many different people moving in and out,
1: exactly,
0: the genre must be changing. Yes, true. Exactly.
1: But this song is completely instrumental.
0: Sick.
1: Imagine winding paths through the hills. You see the city in the distance.
0: My eyes are closed.

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1: Ready.
2: Do a deer drive.
1: Today we're driving in the rain, through the rain, in a rainstorm. Yeah. It's cloudy, it's dark.
2: Yeah.
1: There's water everywhere.
2: Water. Okay.
1: are you with us or are you not?
2: Okay, what do we have up next?
1: Next we have Shut Me Down by Roland S. Howard. Mm-hmm. Really just like, one of music's great tragedies. Mm-hmm. As hell. Mm-hmm. And just like such a powerhouse of music. And I really like this album as a whole. And this song is really special to me. Mm-hmm. I think it just has the moodiness of
2: completely.
1: A rainy day,
2: yeah.
1: Which is why I'm bringing it here. I don't really have too much else to say about it.
2: Yeah, it's a very deep, dark, rich comes to mind.
1: Rich certainly comes to mind. Let's listen to it.
2: Let's listen to this, baby.

0: I miss you so much.
1: That song is amazing and beautiful.
2: Thanks.
1: I like it a lot.
2: Yeah, me too.
1: The next song is not quite as rich in this sense, where it's kind of like dark. I think also because of the album cover, there's a red light across Roland Howard's face. So it's a very different, like, almost in traffic light type feeling to it, standing at a stoplight. This song is way lighter. The next song, which is Sandy Toes, Linda Perhex. This song is so wonderful, so awesome.
0: Mama, talking to that mic.
1: Guys, I've made a startling realization. Uh-oh. Is this my mic?
0: Yes.
1: Oh my god.
0: Yes.
1: Guys, it's been, oh my gosh. I'm so loud. This is
0: okay.
1: So crazy.
0: Okay. Sorry, start over. I'm sorry.
1: I need to share with everybody.
0: Okay.
1: I was using mic number 3 when my mic is mic number 1. Is the audio crazy as hell?
0: Yeah.
1: We're going to find out.
0: Yeah.
1: Today's sorry, been a long day.
0: I looked behind. He's right behind me. Well, the mic was behind Mahika's head, essentially, the mic that she's supposed to be talking into. And I'm looking at her and I'm listening in my headphones. I'm like, it really doesn't sound like her mic is on or working. And then I look just past.
1: Oh my her god. Head. He was right behind
0: me. He's right behind me.
1: He's right behind me, isn't he? Yeah. So
0: okay, the first half of this is
1: the first the half audio of this, guys, if you didn't hear me. I apologize.
0: Sorry. Just me. okay, Sandy Toes by Linda Perhex.
1: Let's get into the next song.
0: Okay.
1: It's Sandy Toes, Linda Perhex. Oh my god, I can't believe this happened. And I was blaming the mic settings. This is...
0: Nothing is ever your fault.
1: Nothing is ever my fault. All right, so Linda Perhex, psychedelic folk singer, released her first album, which is this, Parallelograms, in the 1970s. Her voice is beautiful and the harmonies are so comforting, something that I would need if it was raining today and it had been raining for the past week continuously. This is crazy.
0: I just saw this bullet point. This is an insane. She was a dental hygienist.
1: No, she recorded one after her, oh yeah, she was.
0: She was a dental hygienist.
1: She recorded this album.
0: Right.
1: After one of her dental hygiene patients, Oscar-winning film composer Leonard Rosenman,
0: right,
1: brought her into the studio after suggesting she record a demo. This is according to NPR from another piece that I read.
0: That's kind of a funny scenario to imagine, like somebody's mouth open and you're in there scraping their teeth, and they're like, you know, your voice is so beautiful. Come to my studio.
1: You need to get in there, Mama. You need to be in there. Yeah. And this song really proves it. I do understand why someone in the middle of like getting their cavity filled would say this. This song is beautiful, and I love Linda Perhex.

0: Hello. Hello. Can everybody hear me properly now? I'm not a million miles away now anymore, right?
1: Woo! You're right here. You're right fucking here.
0: It's like she's right. She's still right here with us. This is... I need to make up for the airtime that I technically lost over the first half of this show.
1: Speak, mama.
0: Where I sound like I'm... a tunnel a away, a couple of blocks away, you know?
1: Okay, but first, we're going to listen to...
0: First, you have some songs for
1: first
0: us.
1: First,
0: you have some songs for us, and what are they?
1: They're Early Morning Rain by Lauren and Buck Meek, and In My Secret Life by Leonard Cohen.
0: Mm-hmm. Talk to me.
1: I don't have much to say about either of these. Like, at all. I love all of these artists very much. I'm walking around, and there's weather.
0: There's weather for sure.
1: And there's weather for sure, and I'm listening to these songs. And that's kind of all I have to say.
0: And guys,
1: and they're good songs also.
0: And they're amazing songs that you picked out so beautifully. They both of them are very beautiful songs. I will attest to this.
1: Okay, thanks.
0: Without further ado, let's get into it, guys.

secret lair. I bite my lip. I buy what I'm told. From the latest hit to the wisdom of old.

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2: Hello, welcome Hello. Back to Dear Drive. Just wanted to let the people know, my sweet mother texted me and said, "You sound like you're far away from the mic. Is it on?" Girl, it was not. The wrong one was on. I was on the wrong mic. Here I am, la la la, can you hear me? I'm never, I'm going to think about that for years to come.
3: Don't do that.
2: It was right behind my head. It was right behind my head.
3: You're good now.
2: It was just,
3: I can hear you loud and clear.
2: Thank you so much.
4: I'm so excited to listen to Tim Buckley.
2: Tim Buckley is going to be up next.
4: In our ears.
2: It's going to be I Must Have Been Blind. Now, Tim Buckley began his career based in folk rock, but then went on to experiment with a bunch of different genres, which you can tell in his later albums. Mm. They're crazy. Psychedelia, jazz, avant-garde, funk. There's a whole lot of stuff going on in his later albums. But this one, which is Blue Afternoon, it was his first self-produced record and his debut for, hey, did not know that Tim Buckley worked with Herb Cohn and Frank Zappa's label. Straight Records. Just thinking about, yeah, Frank Zappa's even being in like same vicinity as Tim Buckley, I don't know, is kind of crazy in my mind, in my brain.
4: Like a power, like a collider or something.
2: Yeah. It would be insane.
4: Yeah.
2: This song is a very soft song, and there's, I don't know if it's the vibraphone or the xylophone. I think it's the vibraphone that's in this song, and
4: probably.
2: And I associate it with this colder, grayer weather that you experience when you're driving through on a rainy day.

0: All right. That was the one and only Tim Buckley. Awesome. Amazing. And next up, we're going to have Brian Eno. Everything merges
1: also
0: with
1: awesome,
0: the night.
1: Amazing.
0: Also awesome. Amazing. Mm-hmm. This song was also featured in a bunch of movies and shows, I think, recently. But this song is so, so amazing. Brian Eno, of course, known for ambient and electronic music. This is off of Desert Island Selection, the name used for the CD version of this compilation album.
1: Do you know that famous YouTube comment where someone's like commenting on The Big Ship by Brian Eno, and he's talking about like how he imagines the moment that he dies and like passes into the afterlife, and he's like, this is the song that plays,
0: yeah,
1: and while it plays I'm remembering everything, but mostly the feeling of like pushing my daughter on a swing set. Do you know what I'm talking about?
0: No, but okay. That's horrifying.
1: That's what I think of every time I listen to Brian Eno, and it really gets me.
0: I mean, that encapsulates how I feel about Brian Eno's music, yeah, in general. Yeah. It's just otherworldly. Yeah.
1: You're stepping into the unknown.
0: You're stepping into the unknown. And it's beautiful and it's gorgeous and scary and awesome. Mm-hmm. And this is how I feel about the song as well.

0: Now, wasn't that awesome? Wasn't that awesome? Just a perfect blue sky, sun setting, rain's fallen, and you're driving back home, and it's that song. What do you have next?
1: I'm going to bring us into a little bit of a jazzier tune.
0: I would say so.
1: Joan is a policewoman. Have you heard of that?
0: No, but the name is awesome. I have heard this tune,
1: I discovered her yesterday.
0: Hey!
1: This song, Long for Ruin, I couldn't stop listening to it after I heard it for the first time. Her voice is so sonorous.
0: Yeah,
1: and
0: yeah.
1: Like, it's a quality that, like, I literally have never heard before, and I was so enthralled. And this has the moodiness of a rainy day. Yeah, I think that without further ado,
0: let's get into it.
1: Joan is a policewoman.

0: All right, we are coming up on our last song, which is going to be How Would You Know by Big Wreck.
1: How would you know?
0: How would you know? I have no idea.
1: There's no way to know.
0: There's no freaking way. Big Wreck, Canadian rock band, whoop! They're known best for that song, which is off of the same album, In Loving Memory Of. This song is more so when the fog is lifting, you're driving through the mountains, maybe to hike. So it's a form of like lighter rain in my mind. Which I thought would be something nice to end off on. These guys disbanded in 2003, and Ian Thornley then pursued a solo career with his own band, Thornley. I know, Thornley.
1: His last name.
0: Yeah, he used his last name.
1: Interesting.
0: Thornley. So this is going to be the last song. This is going to be all from us today on Deer Drive, Driving Through the Rain. Find us on Instagram at the handle deer_drive.
1: And we'll see you on the Saturday after the next, which is the 17th of October. At the same time, 6 p.m., we are Lou and Mahika, only on CITR 101.9 FM.

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classes of electronic reflections. 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Welcome to Synaptic Sandwich. We're here on nightly hospitable host DJ Cypher O'Brien Fantastic. 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

0: As a station, we believe in playing content with artistic and cultural merit, and sometimes that category includes material which can be construed as offensive. For those who have children nearby or are sensitive to provocative material, the following broadcast may have strong language, themes, or be otherwise objectionable. 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
2: 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I'm your host, DJ Cyber. Started things off in that first set with something from El Diablo entitled The Sinister Monk. Following that was Pixel Grinder with a track entitled Undisclosed Location. We also heard Get Out from a Plane. Following that was Mira Vale with the track Acid Funk. Mouthwater in there with the track Gloom Room. Following that was Lyudacris. Name of the track Restless. DJ Matrix and J-Rock were in there with Feel My Bass. That was the reloaded version. Mon Calamari and Cosmo Solar was in there with No Digas Nada. Impelizari and Neos was in there with a track entitled Velvet. We heard something from Metal Kicks entitled Work. Astero in there with the track Zero. Deadmau5, Wolfgang Gartner, and West End were in there with a track entitled Animal Rights. That was the West End remix. Gary G followed that with his track 16 Shots. We heard something from SN4B, name of the track Underworld. Mall Blank in there with a track entitled Killa. Keep Noise followed that with his track Soul Sing. Kiaru was in there. The track entitled Supersonic Electronic on Acid. And the last track of that set, House It Up from Weska and Charlie Rock. Coming up next, something from Oscar N entitled Want More. Thanks for tuning in to Synaptic Sandwich on CITR FM 101.9. 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

0: 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We honor the ancestral and ongoing care for this land by the host nations. 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
5: 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Name of the host, DJ Cyber. And yes, you are listening to that. And you also listen to something from Oscar Inn entitled Want More. We also heard something from the XTTC. Track, name of the track is One of My Kind. Don't Need You from Loxy. Follow that. Evaporate. That was the 2026 radio edit from Chase NDA. A Tat Fable with Algorithm was follow that. We heard something from The Cure. That was The Walk. And that was the Res Q85 Night Edition remix. Last track of that set was from Chiphead, entitled Acid Is My DNA. And coming up to end the sets will be something from Juice in Faoli. Near the track, Express, J. Wren. We'll follow that with Secrets. Processor. We'll follow that with Lost Dogs. Arctic Wasp in there with Reactor. And if we're lucky enough, we can end with Infinite Love from Konos. Thanks for tuning in to Synaptic Sandwich on CITR FM 101.9. Enjoy.

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10: You put on a record, you take it off. You put on another. You put on another. You put on another. You put on another.
11: There is absolutely no other possibility.
12: When those of us who are committed to the creation of oral sculpture can no longer sit and tolerate the prostitution sound,

0: me ask you something. When did music become so important?
1: What
2: does that mean?

0: you?
1: My father escaped to England. I almost went back with him. I was at school there. They arrested me to find out where he was hiding. And because I couldn't tell them, so?
0: England. Well, good luck to him. I've been a fool.

0: I have to be late.
1: This is the way. We've met. I want to make some inquiries. I wanted to give you this information.
0: I'm glad you're someone to do something.
1: I was checking. But I have to tell you,
0: they have moved from the old house. I don't know the new house. I keep away from things, you see.
1: But I know someone.
0: I know someone.

0: Once upon a time, in a famous story, a girl named Alice got very curious about a little white rabbit who passed by. She followed him and soon found herself falling down a very deep hole into a strange place called Wonderland.
1: It matters to me that you're impressed.
2: What does that mean?

0: just in case we need to make this clear. This particular Randophonic program was previously broadcast.
1: Nah, I don't like that.
2: Well, try just putting even if it takes a hair more time, putting a little bit more of a wry thing on correct.
3: Correct 13.
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5: Morning, brothers.
6: Brothers, now shove off.
5: Peace and love, nonviolence. I mean, you ain't being very hip at all, man.
6: Yeah.

0: can't do it.
1: How to be confused. 721, the number on the list. The LCD sound system, yeah. A 2004 single, The LCD Sound System Plan, having been to sum up three decades of dance music with a single track. And now we're quoting the man with two hats. I didn't avoid LCD sound system so much as got out of the way while everybody else I knew got all wrapped up in them. Nothing wrong with any of it, really. And yet, I guess I didn't really need it. Though there was that one party at my friend Jill's, I was doing some DJing, and everybody seemed to want a more pumped up and modern sound than I was prepared for. Until my friend Bry slipped me that LCD sound system CD, yeah. Stipulated the crass version as opposed to the pretentious one. And I'm here to tell you the tale. All part of installment number 25 of How to Be Confused. Working various antidotes to control.
2: What does that mean?
1: It means broadcasting into the future by means of a technology we're not even sure exists. Not yet, anyway. The 1,499 records we all really need to hear before the Eschaton immunitizes true wild sounds of love and adventure, truth and convolution. Rhymes and drones, noises and grooves, anthems and throwaways, B-sides, C-sides, D-sides, and multi-million sellers. All the superlative noise we do need to hear before the Eschaton immunitizes, it's true. It's been fact-checked.
3: Is it atomic?
4: Yes, sir, very atomic!
1: Because the world ain't ending anytime soon. We've still almost 1,000 songs to go here.
5: Excuse me, my casserole.
1: Records, to be more precise, which is to say recordings, vinyl, CD, cassette, compressed digital files. No 8-tracks. The guidelines toward inclusion and exclusion being so rife with randomness and inconsistency that you're just going to have to trust us that the 1,000 selection on our non-chronological list comes our way from the Boo Radleys. Wish I Was Skinny. 1993's Giant Steps. For 64 minutes, they were the greatest band on the planet, said somebody back in the day, those 64 minutes being the album Giant Steps, title borrowed from none other than John Coltrane.
0: Can't do it.
1: The kind of move that told you those boos knew they really had something.
6: I wonder.
1: And of course they did. Both New Music Express and Select magazines chose it as their album of the year, 1993. Beating out such heavy hitters as Blur, Suede, Bjork, Cypress Hill, Orbital, PJ Harvey, Carter, the Unstoppable Sex Machine.
7: What?
0: I can't do it.
1: Wish I Was Skinny showed up early in the runtime, made it clear they could both nail their Technicolor Beatlesque pop and take things somewhere beyond.

0: This is Randophonic on CITR FM 101.9, radio that comes to you from the University of British Columbia. And we thank them for that, all the students, all the staff, all the faculty, all the alumni, everybody who continues to allow us to do the things that we do with the radio airwaves pretty much every Saturday night, starting at 11 p.m., and then it's onward, outward, inward, wherever it is that we feel that we need to go to do what must be done. In the name of superlative noise, or whatever it is that we're calling things these days,
1: how to be confused. The 1,499
0: records we all really should hear before the Ashiton immunitizes a countdown, but not presented in chronological order. So that last track there from Snakefinger was 1,047. Man in the Dark Sedan from 1980's Greener Pastures. And here we're going to quote the Man with Two Hats. London-born blues guitarist ends up in San Francisco in 1971, hanging with the residents, who I'm still not convinced are even human, going all avant-garde, or whatever that means. It means going on ahead, leading the charge, in Snakefinger's case, into the strange.
2: From the depths.
0: Strange. By 1980, he was hanging with the man in the black sedan.
2: I gotta tell you, the life of the mind.
0: Frightening the children. I was preceded by the Beta Band at 1,150, around the bend from 1999's The Beta Band. A sort of country rock ramble in aid of reflecting on what seems to have been a disappointing evening.
3: Not at all, it's damned interesting.
0: From the album that Maine Beta man Steve Mason infamously denounced as f***ing awful, definitely the worst record we've ever made, and it's probably one of the worst records that'll come out this year.
4: Confusion.
0: We think he was wrong.
5: Do you think $1 million a year?
0: That's it, began with the Boo Radleys. Wish I was skinny. The 1,106th selection on the countdown comes from the Eurythmics. The 1984 soundtrack album for the love of Big Brother, Double Plus Good. The soundtrack project that David Bowie turned down because he didn't see a place for pop music in a proper adaptation of George Orwell's 1984. But the Eurythmics dove in anyway and delivered some genuinely unsettling pop in the name of torture, horror, the enthusiastic annihilation of human souls. We've got you coming and going. Not that any of it ended up in the movie, because Bowie was right, it didn't fit, but we got the album anyway. Call it a compliment. You might even say double plus good.

0: struggle between the nations will come a third universal configuration, which will determine
1: somewhere or other in December. If all is going to plan.
2: We talked about survival, man.
1: Installment number 25. How to be confused. You're on Randophonic on CITR FM 101.9. A radio that comes to you from the University of British Columbia. And probably our last show before things slide off into seasonal observation, solstice, Christmas, Epiphany, New Year's. Will there be another year? Probably. That was The Spinners that we just heard there, I'll Be Around, from 1972, a single that made it to number 3 in the U.S. of A, number 1 in Canada, 1,362 on our list. One of those hit songs that, for whatever reason, none of us have grown allergic to here on Randophonic. Philip Random, the man with two hats, Mott Ron, myself, Bill Mullen. It was originally released as a B-side, which makes one wonder what kind of music biz genius could not immediately see it catching on.
0: Storm Murder goes on to say, gigantic open eyes for the nations of the earth.
1: A plague of geniuses in that biz. Number 900 on the list was Clap Your Hands, Say Yeah. From their 2005 release, Clap Your Hands, Say Yeah, upon this tidal wave of young blood.
3: What?
1: One of the first bands to make it online, as opposed to the old-fashioned way. Record label release, reviews, payola, all the regular unit shifting bullshit. Does anyone really miss that? As for that tidal wave of young blood, we don't know what it's all about. Something to do with child stars and their sex and drugs and their rock and roll.
4: I was 12 years old, and I was totally confused.
1: Which may also be what the 747 selection was. The track that preceded upon this tidal wave of young blood, that was Robert Fripp, Under Heavy Manners. From 1980's God Save the Queen, Under Heavy Manners. It was January 1980, and the future was ready for Discotronics, because we really did need a dance song on the topic of sophisticism, theandricism, synergism, Nestorianism, ecclesiasticism, ecclesiasticalism.
5: Yes.
1: Episcopalianism. And a whole bunch more. Yes, that is David Byrne barking out the multisyllables, originally credited as Absalom El Habib. Things were different then.
6: Freedom's just another word for
3: better.
7: I think we got us a squirrel to run.
1: The Eurythmics began things with Double Plus Good.
8: Our time is a time for crossing barriers, for erasing old categories.
1: The 1128 selection comes our way from Sonic Youth. A cover found on a bootleg called The Covers. It's the Simpsons theme song, as heard in the famous but not particularly brilliant Lollapalooza episode. Don't believe the hype.
9: Pink slips.
1: But it did start well.

0: begins with shattering earthquakes. Then come raging firestorms. But the worst is yet to come.
1: You and I, all of us, have just a
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1: Those things that we don't know.
2: The name of this program is Randophonic. Into installment number 25 of How to Be Confused.
1: Years to learn something about
2: as we continue to endeavor to find the answer to among very many questions.
3: When did music become so important?
2: Something to do with the atom bomb, according to Philip Random. Marshall McLuhan's proverbial exclamation point on human history, summertime 1945. Past that point, we generally needed to be saved from ourselves, our nature, via art, poetry, beauty, music. Whatever you call that stuff that compels us to slow down for a moment, perhaps hover in that moment, not outside of time so much as right there with it, and...
4: What does that mean?
2: How to be confused without losing your shit.
5: Wait a minute. This isn't my world. Disappointed!
2: Don't jump to dire and calamitous conclusions, but rather kick back and allow yourself to be consoled and cajoled by the 1,499 records we all really need to hear before the Eschaton immunitizes, so we're all on the same page when that big door finally opens.
6: Open fire on demonstrators.
7: What are you going to do?
2: And most recently, that was rather on point. Quicksilver Messenger Service 1212 on the list. Pride of Man from 1968's Quicksilver Messenger Service. Speaking of immunitizing your Eschaton, speaking of Apocalypse kickoff track, debut album, San Francisco Barely Post Summer of Love, We're All Gonna Die as per the Book of Revelations. Peace and love, baby. Peace and love. Thank you, Philip Random.
4: What does that mean?
2: It just had to be close. I was preceded at 1,263 by My Bloody Valentine's Slow, a 1988 B-side. And again, we're quoting Philip. As the story goes, Maine Bloody Valentine Kevin Shields heard Sonic Youth and the final piece of one of the great Sonic monsters of them all finally slid into place. The songs were already fine, but it was the noise that alerted the gods. Some say burning the 40-foot block accumulated during the year. We had Captain Beefheart before that, 572 on the list. That was Electricity from 1967's Safe as Milk. And here we're quoting the Mammoth Two Hats. The good captain's contribution to the Summer of Love, which actually got him dumped from A&M Records. His co-owner, Jerry Moss, didn't want his teenage daughter listening to it. It was also that time they were playing it live at the Fantasy Fair and Magic Mountain Music Festival when the captain just stopped suddenly mid-song and walked off the edge of the stage. Fell face first into the ground because he later revealed he'd seen a girl in the audience turn into a goldfish. Somebody had to do something.
8: To go out and see what's next.
9: No, I don't think it would matter. No, we don't mean any first one out there.
10: As long as it's fun to watch.
11: It
10: doesn't matter which side wins.
11: People often say America.
2: This next one comes from a guy who just died.
12: Spiritually dangerous.
2: 1,499 on the list. John Miles, music from 1976's Rebel. One of those careers that never quite clicked, not in terms of godlike fame and riches. Yet here he is. Either the worst damn song on this list, notes Philip Random.
13: Fuck you.
2: Or whatever. It's just a list. And on a different day, the last song might just be the best song. So music it is, written by John Miles in less than half an hour while killing time waiting for a train somewhere in England, 1975. Containing exactly 40 words, though some of them do get repeated. And the fact is, I agree. You might say I live by those words. I certainly talk a lot about music, but have I ever put it more succinctly

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1: You're on Randophonic on CITR FM 101.9 radio that comes to you from the University of British Columbia. Working installment number 25 of How to Be Confused. A young person's guide toward navigating the various competing and convoluted realities inherent in our current situation. An antidote to the illusion of control and or certainty it ain't out there. Nowhere we can see anyway. That was the Violent Femmes that we heard most recently there, 1080 on our non-chronological countdown list. A song called Black Girls, found on their second album, 1984's Hallowed Ground. And here we're quoting Philip Random. Black Girls hit me hard when I experienced it live. Normally just a three-piece and scaled down at that. The Femmes dragged out a horn section and shit went wild, delirious even.
4: Yes.
1: Later it was pointed out to me that I wasn't supposed to like Black Girls because it was racist and sexist. So I actually paid attention to the lyrics and, nah, it's just sex, which has been known to get noisy at times. Discordant even. Or so I heard. I was preceded at 1,475 by The Clash from 1980's Sandinista. That was Lose This Skin. The argument for Sandinista being the six-sided monster that it is this spaced-out fiddle jam driven and sung by longtime friend of the band Time on Dog that kicked off side five. Because you know it would have been one of the first songs to go if they'd cut it back to only two records. Four sides. And that would have been a shame. The world would have been smaller. The universe less expanded.
5: Okay.
6: Classic battle between the forces of evil.
1: Which you might just say for the song that began things as well. That was music by John Miles, who we did just lose this past week. Number 1,499 on the list. The bottom song, or perhaps the top song. All depends on how you're looking at things.
4: Yes.
1: Well, which way the mirror is pointing.
7: What does that mean?
4: We have too much to do.
1: Produced by Alan Parsons, it's worth pointing out. And in fact, Mr. Miles would supply vocals on a number of Alan Parsons Project tracks. As that operation gathered steam.
8: Sally Blake. Terrible.
1: Our 1,491 selection is a bit of a change of pace. DOA from 1982's War on 45. I'm Right, You're Wrong. From possibly the greatest eight-song EP of hardcore punk rock to ever come out of anywhere. A song that never fails to end an argument. Because it's the truth.

0: 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Well inside installment number 25 of How to Be Confused, True Wild Sounds of a Love and Adventure, Truth and Convolution. That's what we're on about. A young person's guide toward navigating the various competing and turbulent realities inherent in our current situation.
1: But compared with everything that's happening at home,
0: the 1,499 records we all really need to hear before the Eschaton immunizes. And most recently we heard 1,028 on the list. That was the Blow Monkeys. Part 2 of Sweet Murder, found on 1986's Animal Magic. And here we're quoting Philip Random. The Blow Monkeys being one of those blue-eyed soul outfits that kept coming out of Britain in the 1980s. But we're more concerned with the part two of this one, what happens when the singer steps back, lets the groove go where it must. Aided and abetted by the Sing Jay stylings of Jamaica's Eek A Mouse. Preceded at 687 by David Bowie from 1973's Aladdin Sane. That was Cracked Actor. It's 1973 and the Ziggy Stardust phenomena is at the point of crashing, the alien of cracking, which is no negative reflection on the music. The music is fierce, as raw and powerful a rock as you are likely to hear from anybody at that point in time.
2: As long as it's fun to watch.
0: When Mott Ron saw him do it live, he was singing it to his skull.
3: They become witchcraft devotees.
0: That was preceded by the 670 selection that came from X, the band. Their 1983 album, More Fun in the New World, that was the New World. It's the line about the bars being closed, notes Philip Random, which can only mean one thing if you're living a certain sort of life. They must be voting for the president or something.
2: As long as it's fun to watch.
0: This is X, former punk band, well on their way to becoming something else and rocking rather brilliantly with power, passion, wit. They'd never really top it. The 606 selection on the countdown list comes from Black Oak, Arkansas. Uncle Elijah.
4: $500.
0: And here again, we're quoting Philip. I saw these guys on late night TV when I was maybe 14. The singer's snarl definitely impressed me, as did the band smashing all their gear at the climax of the set.
5: Do it.
0: But I quickly grew out of such juvenile shit. So imagine my surprise maybe 25 years later when I discovered Black Oak, Arkansas were actually a great kick-ass Southern Fried rock band. Where the redneck howl of Lynyrd Skynyrd met the deep, weird blues of Howling Wolf.
3: By night, they become witchcraft devotees.
0: With maybe a little Captain Beefheart thrown in.

0: looks like the unconscious diagram of some kind of psychic event.
1: Monsters, John. Monsters from the id.

0: Wider and stranger.
1: This randophonic program was previously broadcast.
2: It may be that when I'm through, I will have found something to give that people will be glad to take. It's just a chance.
0: How to
2: fail, I shan't be any worse off than a
0: be confused and antidote to the illusion of control. A young person's guide toward navigating the various competing and turbulent realities inherent in our current situation. That's where we're going this evening. That's where we've been going for many evenings here on Randophonic, although that's going to shift for a bit. With this seasonal stuff coming down on us, solstice and Christmas and whatever else it is that folks celebrate. Pay attention to this time of year.
3: But there are several hundred satanic groups across the nation.
0: Everything gets wider and stranger.
3: Human and animal sacrifice. In all of wildlife, doctors...
0: Most recently, that was Deerhoof, not on the countdown list for some reason. Spirit Ditties of No Tone. Here's a title. From 2005's The Runner's Four. He was preceded by the Beach Boys, 852 on the list, Hang On to Your Ego. Not exactly from Pet Sounds. 1966 would be the year, though. And here we're quoting Philip Random again. As confusing a background as it deserves for this one, more commonly known as I Know There's an Answer, but the lyrics are different here, more on the nose, completely concerned with LSD, the ego, and what to do with it when you're really out there.
4: You let it go?
0: Or do you hang on to it? History tells us that young Brian Wilson never quite answered that question, which makes I Know There's an Answer kind of a lie. Doesn't it? Everything gets wider and stranger.
5: Live underground, fall out of their skins and grow some rings.
0: But it satisfied the rest of the band, Mike Love in particular.
5: Then they die.
0: Or so we've heard. The Temptations were there, 1,221 on the list. That was I Can't Get Next to You, a 1969 single. But which the Manitou Hats notes, it sounds entirely 1969, and yet it's ageless. I believe that's what classic means. Made it to number one. In the U.S. of A.
6: This isn't going to be a suicide mission. As far as I know, we're nurse and goes in, comes back out.
0: And the set began with Black Oak, Arkansas. That was Uncle Elijah. From 1971.
7: New weapons. In one day, more men will die than in all previous...
0: Yeah, this next one takes us back 3 years further into the increasingly...
7: A description of lasers or radar.
0: Hazy past. Bob Dylan. Everything gets wider and stranger. From his 1968 album, John Wesley Harding. 520 on the list. All Along the Watchtower. Everything gets wider and stranger. It's true. Even Dylan thinks that Jimi Hendrix did this better than he did. But we've heard that version enough. And the original still has bite. Allegedly working from the book of Isaiah, go set a watchman, let him declare what he seeth. Though Dylan himself suggests it's more of a trick of time, the schedule takes a jump. Everything gets wider and stranger. Only at the conclusion of the last verse does the song finally begin. The wildcat does growl, the two riders approach, and the wind begins to howl.

You're listening to Randophonic on CITR, FM 101.9, radio that comes to you from the University of British Columbia. Deep into installment number 25 of How to Be Confused. Now listening to the 1,084 song on the countdown list, Funky Porcini's Long Road, from a 1995 album called Headphone Sex. And here we'll quote Philip Random. I didn't even know the name of this track for the longest time, or who it's by, but it changed my life anyway. And more to the point, it clarified my course. From the end of a tape that my friend Carol recorded off the radio one night and left in my car. Mostly dub stuff, easy beats and grooves, so it got a lot of play and moments of contemplation. And one over lonely winter night while walking along desolate urban side road with the headphones on. Just streetlights and shadows and looming acres of trash and nothingness. I find myself at a personal low. I'm confused. I've got no plan for getting on with my life, achieving my dreams or whatever. Just troubles and questions. Everything unresolved. And then slowly, almost imperceptibly, I become aware of what's playing. The soundtrack of this particular moment, the sample mainly, but also the whole mood. Like a message from God, or my higher self, or just random circumstance. Whatever. It's what I need, though. It's very simple. It's a long road I'm on. Who knows where it's going? But what I can't do is turn back. Now here I am, a few years later, having survived, apparently still on that road. Still no turning back.

0: Are getting toward the end of things here on Randophonic. The absolute value of insomnia is looming. And then in the weeks to come, who knows where we'll go.
1: And we need to consider coming up with a
0: taking something of a Christmas break in terms of pursuing how to be confused, the 1,499 records we all really need to hear before the Ashiton immunitizes. We did just hear Funky Porcini's Long Road. That was preceded by John Fox and the Maths. 1,167 on the list, a cover of Pink Floyd's Have a Cigar from a 2012 album called Evidence. Call Dennis Lee, a.k.a. John Fox, a veteran of the biz. At it one way or another since at least 1975, although he did take a 12-year break somewhere between the 1980s and the 1990s. So it makes sense he might find something unique in Pink Floyd's Have a Cigar. A teardown of the music biz, if there's ever been one. We're working here with his friends, the Maths, who are in fact just one friend, a guy named Bengi, straight out of Cornwall, and known for pushing those analog electronic boundaries. Some of that as well in the track that preceded it, 1,260 on the list. That was Lali Puna, Contratempo from 2001's Scary World Theory. Lali Puna was formed in Munich, but lead singer Valerie Trebeljar hails from Busan, Korea. In fact, Lali Puna means Valerie from Busan. Call it all international. Spaced out. Very cool.
2: There is absolutely no other possibility.
0: It was preceded by the Nitty Gritty Dirt Band working with various others. A 1972 album called Will the Circle Be Unbroken. 1,344 on the list. It was a radical thing back then, a bunch of hippie long hairs hooking up with country legends for a prolonged dive into the old songbook. Three records worth. Profoundly educational notes, Mott Ron, and that was Mother Maybelle Carter on lead vocal and Otto Harp, Earl Scruggs on guitar, and then the Dirt Band filling in where required. Set began with Bob Dylan, the original take on All Along the Watchtower.
3: Several hundred years ago.
0: Do we know where we're going now? Well, we know we're going to the absolute value of insomnia soon enough, but we'll assume there's room for at least one more selection from the countdown list. That would be the 1,459 selection Badfinger from 1970's No Dice. Without You. And here recording the Man with Two Hats. Nothing's ever going to touch what Harry Nilsson did with Without You. Where he goes with that second I can't live. Talk about storming heaven and getting to keep all the treasures found there. But Badfinger's original doesn't deserve to be forgotten. The bitter, unadorned truth that it tells. The guy can't live anymore. It's that simple. It's that true.
3: And laid the land desolate.
0: He proved it by killing himself a few years later. Though the feeling is that had as much to do with an evil manager as a girl he could no longer have.

I'm downstairs in this window. You're up. Phone booth. You're up. Are you kidding me? Thurston, one. Thurston. I think it's 10:30. We're calling for Providence, Rhode Island. Did you find your shit? You gotta watch the ports if there's any fucking members if this goes out the window. We couldn't find anything there at all. We were wondering if you looked in that trash can.

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Confusion to the enemy. 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

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Knocking on your house. Trials and tribulations, not suburban, this town. Running out of caffeine, bus, train, a taxi. Get to where you're going, cause the angle makes you happy. Chicken box littering, girls throwing hissy fits. I can smell the crow from below, could I get a hit? Fireworks, flashlight, radiate your backside. I can see it glowing from the park in the damp sky. Will I make it out of here? I wonder, cause it swallows. Walls hollow, lack of excitement for tomorrow. Pigeons unafraid, chilling on the paves. If they can make it here, then there's nothing in the way. Working class hero, millions to zero. Every day I escape, dive into my earphones.

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I am an artist, and I ain't got no time to be silent. No time to allow these words to asphyxiate my ancestry amidst this violence, amidst this despair. Can't deny the world my gift because of fear. Living a life of purpose and service, cannot and will not die with my gift still in here. Inspired by my pain and how close death came. Images of a tombstone inscribed with my name. Just then I snap back to a new era, a new lane. And then my real eye realized that I could be the one to make a change. Cause see, I am an artist, creator of lyrical calligraphy. Take you on a

0: journey with my soliloquies. Literary imageries full of healing. May my words add meaning to your life. And the thoughts you left behind with the things that I write, may my words penetrate your soul. Levitate your being beyond the thoughts that you think you know. See, ignoring the call of our dreams can be lethal. Ignoring the call of our dreams can be lethal. Especially when you tell your big dreams to small-minded people. Pumping in the depths of me is my artistry, this life-giving gift that I was given. Man, how can I deny the world the gift of the Creator's imprint? How dare I suppress the talents etched in the flesh of my chest? Am I not grateful? Do I not cherish it? Rendell, have you not realized that this is your ticket to the Exodus? See, when chasing our dreams, we sometimes ask if it's worth it. But have you not realized that by not doing it, you are causing the world a disservice, a failure to fulfill our purpose? See, I am an artist, persistently pushing pens and pencils, living in my purpose, practicing my pure potential. See, we artists, we have to get creating. The world is devastated. We are the beacons of hope, healing to suicide notes, and we change people's lives with this gift. So no matter how rough it gets, don't quit. Know that you can push beyond the limits. You're an image of the infinite. Every choice that we make fulfills our life's pages. See, the road ahead will be tough, but remain patient. Know that you are designing magic in the making. So when the blueprint of your story is read, will it free others from the matrix?
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3: 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What does all that look like? Well,
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0: Where are we? We're at the beach, and we're at one of the historic, what is now called a sea garden, previously known as the clam garden wall. And before it even had a name, I imagined that we would be at a grocery store. We were at my ancestors' grocery store, our dinner table. Good day, everyone. My English name is Hannah, and my Chulnuchsnet is Chwamleshelwit, and I'm from here in the Xeitnich territory in Saanich. Chiluxin Kwanas Ethla, I'm grateful to be here with you today.
1: I'm grateful to be here with you.
0: Heiska.
1: This place is so alive, it's hard
0: Isn't
1: to believe.
0: It?
1: Picture this. Low tide on a sunny day. A gently sloping beach, bright, not with sand, but with coarse bits of broken shell. All around you, buried clams are saying hello as they squirt jets of water into the air. The red rock crabs duck and dart all over the abundant green seaweed. And just there, behind you, on a boulder, a sea cucumber the size of a shoe, waiting patiently for the tide to return.
0: I feel extremely privileged. This is a work day. This is what I get to do for work. Come and check out the beach.
1: Including the most prominent feature of this beach, a rock wall stretching across the entire width of the low tide line.
0: All rocks have been placed there gently, specifically, and with a good heart and mind when it happened.
1: How long have those rocks been there?
0: Allegedly 3,500 years to 4,000. I don't know. I put some rocks on there about a year ago, so there's some new ones, some old ones. Oh, Carl's got a fork with him.

0: What are you doing right now, Carl?
1: Just digging to see what clams all come up with here. I think right here is mostly butters and stuff.
0: Hold on, is that a barnacle?
1: That's an old barnacle, big one, eh?
0: That's a big one.
1: Yeah. My English name is Carl Olson. I'm from the Hoosanich community, Sartlip. I carry my grandfather's Indian name, Tsewisut. Go to along the rock wall there and start digging, you'll see. The clams they're healthier, and that's what this wall provides too, a healthier environment. And you get much meatier clams. They're bigger, they're healthier.
0: Tell me what we're looking at.
2: What are we looking at? We're looking at rocks, all piled up in wall form. And not only are there rocks in there are different species.
3: There is so much life in these places. They're alive.
0: I feel like I would be remiss in letting this day go by without having you, our resident marine ecologist, give me a lightning round of all the species you might find in a sea garden.
4: Oh boy, okay. Well, I mean, there's so many. And if you start getting into tube worms and shore crabs, I'm not going to be able to tell you what species they are. You'll see our superstars, the butter and little neck clams. Those tend to be the most targeted, harvestable native species. You'll see red rock crabs burrowing under the rocks, moving around under the green seaweed. Sea stars, sea cucumbers, limpets.
3: Whelks.
4: Many different types of sea snails.
3: All sorts of barnacles, of course.
4: A lot of hermit crabs.
3: Sometimes little gunnels.
4: Urchins. Urchins is another one. We don't see a ton of them, but they do exist on the wall.
3: Lots of creatures. More than I've just mentioned.
5: Yeah, thinking about low tide, the water receding out, and you can see the top of the rock wall. That rock wall emerges. The waves coming offshore being broken by that rock wall, and you have a kind of a smooth, clear water inside the clam garden as the water's receding, and then the little clams start spurting out, shooting up little spurts of water up and down. And then as the water recedes and the rocks fully emerge, you can go down and crawl around the rocks and see red sea cucumber, red rock crab, chitons, large snails, and limpets.
4: And something that we don't see very often but we know exists that people actually sometimes create traps for is giant Pacific octopus.
6: What else can be there? Chitons, mussels, yeah, the whole works. Feast.
7: Feast, yeah. On the beach.
6: Feast on the beach, yeah.
5: You have this really complex ecosystem that emerges all within this rock wall system and seaweeds and all these other traditional foods and all of this three-dimensional structure, these rocks that are piled up with little hidey holes in them for other traditional foods to live in. And so it's this really unique system where, you know, as an intertidal ecologist, we'll go to soft sediment, sand, gravel, mud beaches, and look for clams and do our research there. Or we'll go to rocky intertidal, and that's where we study things like limpets and snails and things like that. But here you've got both of those things together.
0: So before I forget, could you introduce yourself?
4: Sure, yeah. I'm Erin Slade, and I'm a marine ecologist working with the Sea Garden Restoration Project at Parks Canada. I've been working on this project and with these wonderful communities and sea gardens for just over 4 years.
3: Hello, my name is Nicole Smith, and I am an archaeologist, fortunate to work along the coast for over 20 years.
5: OCM, Nishalta OCM, Sinisnat, Marco Hatch. My name is Marco Hatch. I'm a member of the Samish Indian Nation, an associate professor of environmental science at Western Washington University in Bellingham, Washington.
8: My name is Eric Kelch, born in Lekwungen territory here on the West Coast, and work now for Parks Canada on the Sea Gardens Project.
0: So just to make sure we have it covered, what is a clam garden? How does it work?
5: Clam gardens are magical intertidal spaces where ancestors moved large rocks to the low tide line to flatten a beach, just like you could terrace a hill to grow more grapes, you can terrace a beach to grow more clams. And so these rocks at the low tide line, sediment then fills in between them. And so it takes a steep beach and it flattens it out. What that does is it increases the space in the what's called the Goldilocks zone. So butter clams and other clams live in a really narrow zone of the intertidal. If they live too high, they dry out and die. If they live too low, they get eaten by sea stars. So there's a really narrow window they like to live in. And these terraces are built in exactly that tidal level. You've got a rocky ecosystem that was built intentionally by people moving rocks, and then all that sediment that fills in that winds up being prime habitat and conditions for clams to grow. Through the Clam Garden Network, we've been able to measure and quantify things like 2 to 4 times the biomass of clams in a clam garden compared to a non-clam garden area, and growth rates about 50% or greater.
4: So sometimes they're actually built up in spaces that didn't previously have a sandy beach. And by creating a barrier between two rocky outcrops, you create the space for sand to start to fill in and creating basically a new beach where there didn't used to be. So they can be kind of on steep bouldering slopes. They can be between rocky outcrops on beaches that already exist, such as the one that we're at today on Russell Island, or something like the Fulford Harbor Sea Garden is a big, long wall along a large, already kind of sandy gravel beach.
0: And then beyond the rocks, what are we seeing?
2: I see the bull kelp.
0: Hmm. So this is a proper little kelp forest as well.
2: You bet.
0: Wow.
5: Clam gardens are only exposed a few days of the year at low tide. In the U.S., a lot of clam gardens will be expected to be around a -2-foot tide. In Canada, you're generally a meter or less.
4: One of the major challenges with, well, I don't know if it's necessarily a challenge, it's really just the nature of this type of work. And part of what makes it beautiful and special, but also limiting and fleeting, is that we can only really access these places for a few days every month in the summer, and then in the middle of the night when the tides are low enough in the winter.
5: With our most extreme tides during the winter and summer solstice. But those extreme tides in the winter happen at night. But yeah, being an intertidal ecologist, when you open your calendar for the year, you put in low tides and then you plan everything around that. These areas can be extraordinarily vibrant, can have high densities of clams, and also defy what we think is possible. Having these clams at a higher tide line, if you could move the height of those clams up by 20 centimeters, now they're probably exposed more hours of the day and then more days a year, right? So if you're thinking about that as your grocery store, we've just, you know, opened it more days with longer hours, which is huge in the wintertime and other times when it might be marginal to go out and harvest.
0: Why did the name change from clam garden to sea garden?
2: Because there aren't just clams that live here.
4: One of the reasons that we call these spaces sea gardens is, at the guidance of the nations, these rock walls are multifaceted and multifunctional, and they don't just support clams, they support many other species.
0: Is there just one type of sea garden?
3: No, there are many, many different kinds of sea gardens, and there are around the world.
2: It's global, too. It's not just here on the West Coast, not just on Vancouver Island. It's everywhere.
3: There are going to be variations on the sea garden technologies that may target particular species or may be beneficial to many.
9: On the bays and fjords of Patagonia, corrales de pesca have been maintained by indigenous Chilean and mestizo people to harvest and store the abundance of the sea, including fish, eggs, shellfish, and seaweed.
10: Along the humid coastlines of the Taiwanese Penghu Archipelago, monumental stone fish weirs, known as shihu, sprawl like enormous, petrified jellyfish made of basalt, limestone, and coral.
9: For over 6,000 years, the Gunditjmara people have used volcanic stones to create pools and channels to capture kuyang, or short-finned eels, as they migrate to sea and back through the complex wetlands of southeastern Australia.
10: And here, up and down the west coast of North America, there are fish traps, octopus houses, and, of course, clam gardens. All around the Pacific Ocean, many forms of indigenous mariculture have been practiced since time immemorial.
8: I think fundamentally it's modifying a beach in a way that provides more food than would have been there on its own. So this idea that if you take an active part in restoring or tending a beach, then you could provide lots of food. Depending on culture, depending on like what the beach offered you, what is naturally there, you know, I think people were smart and they really are emblematic of deep listening and deep paying attention and deep connection to a place. Dependent on what that site was what you would kind of modify it to be. And the different beaches are going to need different things.
11: It's so much more than just a collection of rocks that creates biomass or biodiversity. It's so much more than that. It's a revival of a portion of our language, a revival of the kinship ties between our nations, because long ago we were nomadic. You know, we have all these overlapping shared spaces, and the Gulf Islands is definitely one of them. My English name is Nicole Norris, and my traditional name is Alagamil. I am a very treasured member from the Hlalt First Nation coming from the Halkominum homelands here on Vancouver Island. I'm a descendant of Stetson, and there's grand stories of Stetson being in these places. Stetson, in our greater creation story, is one of the first four that fell from the sky. It was him and his three brothers.
10: Long since Stetson fell from the sky, Nicole recalled the very first time that she visited a sea garden wall, walking under a moonlit low tide with her friend and colleague.
11: And we got to a certain part in the wall, and I pulled off my boots and my socks, and I began to nestle my feet into the sand, into the ground. And I turned and I looked at him. It was such a profound moment for myself. I turned and I looked at him and I said, I'm standing in Stetson's footprints. And I leaned over and I grabbed a rock off the wall and I put my hand on top of it. And I said, I'm holding a rock that Stetson held. I'm holding his hand.
5: Seeing these massive monumental rock features that ancestors had built and tended for thousands of years changed my view and understanding of intertidal ecology. When I was an undergrad, our fisheries professor would say that there's no way that indigenous people in the Northwest impacted salmon populations. There wasn't enough people and there's so many salmon that there's no way that people could have impacted that. And that was just what people accepted, you know, 20 plus years ago. And then you start to learn about things like stonefish traps and fish weirs and the technology of existing to harvest every salmon that came up a stream. If you put a weir up, it's blocking the stream and people are making a decision about which fish get to pass and which ones don't. Even in big rivers like the Columbia, all of those fish are going up to spawn in small tributaries, right? Like the technology existed to harvest every single fish that came up the river. That didn't happen, right? These environmental abundances that we're seeing didn't happen by accident. People had intention in their management. In the terrestrial realm, I think that that's been accepted a bit earlier, particularly around burning, tending of Camas Meadows, Gary Oak. In the marine environment, it's been a bit harder. And one thing I think is really beautiful about revitalizing clam gardens and sea gardens is their very visual, tangible features. These are monumental rock features, sometimes a kilometer long, that people have built and maintained for thousands of years in a space that our ancestors have been removed from and our contributions have been ignored. It ties back into what is natural, how did these ecosystems get to where they are. Clam gardens give us that really visual, like hit you in the face. You can't deny that these thousands of pounds of rocks for a kilometer long stacked up were done by accident. Operating both in traditional knowledge or traditional ecological knowledge or indigenous knowledge or whatever term you want to use for traditional knowledge systems and mainstream or Western science has historically had a lot of tension and difficulties. There's a few models that we practice that can help provide ways forward. And One metaphor that's often used is the idea of braiding. So braiding traditional ecological knowledge and mainstream science together. And in the braiding metaphor, each strand maintains its identity and isn't compromised or compared or held above or below the other strand. But by combining those knowledge systems, we can create something stronger than the sum of its parts.
11: Traditional science and Western science is the same. It's just different language that translates it. Indigenous knowledge is based on generational observation. All of those teachings come from observing the water, observing the wind, how it interacts with the land, the water, the trees, but also observing our relatives of the ocean, our relatives of the woods, and our relatives of the sky. They provide us with teachings of ways of being. And so the clam doesn't feed just us. It feeds aquatic loved ones. It feeds the woodland animals that come onto the beach and harvest. It also feeds certain birds, our relatives of the sky. And so that clam feeds the fish, it feeds the crabs, it feeds the octopus, it feeds the eagles, the seagulls, the oyster pickers. What we recognize is that it's all interconnected and how valuable that one single clam is.
0: So a big question is, how old is this technology of sea gardening, and how do we know?
3: Well, from the archaeological work that we've been doing on the coast, it would seem that these sea gardens or clam gardens are at least 4,000 years or so. Now, of course, in archaeological terms, dates are always a little bit fuzzy. It's tricky because these rock walls, they're made of rock, it's inorganic, and radiocarbon dating needs organic carbon to establish a date. If you can imagine that these walls, sometimes they build up over time, sometimes the foundation of them are built in a moment. People will get the rock from different places. Sometimes they'll get it from land and they'll bring it to the beach. Other times they'll get the rock from the beach themselves. And when they get it from the beach, the rocks can be covered with barnacles. Now, the barnacles tend to like to live on the top, but if you can imagine, sometimes those first rocks will go into the wall, and if they get turned upside down and those barnacles then go onto the underside of the rock, they can get trapped in the muck or the mud and, in the right conditions, preserve. So what we found is that we could look for those barnacle scars on the bottom of the rock.
8: And so they can date those scars.
3: In a regular beach setting, they will only last on the surface of a rock for 1 to 2 years, we learned from the barnacle biologists, because beaches are actually really clean places. And when a barnacle dies, there's all sorts of organisms that are going to come to scrape that basal plate off. Things like bulldozing limpets, you know, will come along and clean the surface of the rock so that then it's available for new barnacle larvae to settle. So when we find a preserved barnacle scar, that's exciting. And we know that we have a very tight time range.
9: And besides preserved barnacle scars, archaeologists have other evidence that these clam gardens go back for millennia.
8: They've noticed that the rock walls change where their location was based on tidal height. Where the rocks were placed were at a different place on the beach depending on where the ocean was.
5: So there's two competing factors. There's isostatic rebound and sea level rise.
3: Parts of the coast where the glaciers were really thick and really heavy, you know, really depressed the land down. Some of us might remember waterbeds. If you sit in the middle of a waterbed, you go down in the middle and the sides go up. Well, that was similar here on the coast, like around Kitimat and extending down. But then other parts of the coast, like Haida Gwaii, didn't have as much and they were on those edges, so they popped up.
5: Isostatic rebound was explained to me by my marine geology professor as every Thanksgiving, his Uncle Eli would come over, who was a rather massive fellow, and would sit and watch football on the couch. And then when he got up, the couch would slowly come back to level. Isostatic rebound is effectively that for when we had a mile of ice over this area, that ice is melted and the land is slowly coming back up.
3: And so where it was weighted down, starts to come up. Where it was up, starts to go down.
5: Compared with sea level rise, which is the whole bathtub is getting higher.
3: What effectively happens is you have these changes in sea level positions, but it's really different depending on where you are in the coast. You know, some places it's falling and other places it's rising.
5: And so we see more ancient clam gardens that are now well above the clam zone, and newer ones are built at the current tide height. In other communities, we see walls that are meters below sea level today. And so these technologies have been used for thousands and thousands of years to adapt to local sea level change.
4: You know, in the Southern Gulf Islands, sea levels have been rising for over 11,000 years. When we talk about the relevance of this type of work moving forward, you know, these are spaces that have been adapting to sea level rise for thousands of years.
3: So I think that's important for everyone to know, and archaeologists to know, that depending on where you are, they might be really subtle. And we don't want to say that, oh, there are none in this area. They just might not be in view. I mean, there are past shorelines that are now way underwater, and there are past shorelines that are way high inland and now covered in forest canopy. So far, our survey's really been limited to the present intertidal zone. So it's possible there are older features that we haven't seen because we haven't been looking in the right places.
9: There may be hidden gardens below the waves or behind the trees. And so we can't say for sure how old this technology really is.
11: No amount of archaeology and carbon dating is going to be able to prove it, unfortunately. They can say that, yeah, we've been here for a really long time, and they can investigate some of the shells and the spaces and theorize how we used to cook.
10: Because these rocks have probably been in the wall longer than just their latest millennia-old barnacle scars.
3: Oh, totally. That's definitely true. And that's one thing that we think that they're dismantling and rebuilding as sea level is rising.
1: We're the saltwater people. We traveled by canoe and we camped here. We had a food base when we're heading down to visit our relatives in Lummi. And we'd camp in the San Juan Islands, do the same thing. We never really had to carry food with us because the food base was feeding us on our way. That's the way it should be. You know, when you have like 4 million people in Canada that are food insecure, and we have beaches that we could maintain and keep healthy, you know, having this is food security, and we got to bring it back.
2: Yes, we live on an island. There's beach everywhere. Unfortunately, there aren't clam gardens everywhere the way that there used to be, but there is beach everywhere. We live on Vancouver Island, and with that, I find it easier to explain to community what's outside of our back door and what would be there without colonization.
8: It's constantly shocking to me that we have this intertidal resource that's so bountiful, that's so healthy for us, that's so, like, you know, free in a way with rising food prices, and we don't take care of it. We don't take care of it properly. You know, there's closure maps everywhere and you can't harvest. And why aren't we treating this like a resource that we could all benefit from? To have like a food that can be processed, that can be dried, that can be traded, that is always going to be productive if you take care of it. You know, the teaching that if you take care of these places, they will take care of you, I think speaks volumes.
5: We've seen some communities reactivate clam gardening after experiencing food scarcity and shortages through COVID-19. And so for a lot of remote communities, external food is barged in. And if that barge doesn't show up, that's a real concern. And those communities have taken a conscious effort to revitalize traditional food systems, and clam gardens being a part of that, of ensuring that there's that resilience within the community in case external food doesn't show up, that they have the knowledge, the technologies, the gatherers, the processors within their community that they know where to go and how to get to work.
10: Unfortunately, the question of where to go is sometimes complicated by a second question.
9: Are the clams even safe to eat?
5: I think it's important when you're managing enclosures for seafood safety or human health concerns to think about how are people actually consuming those. Knowing how things are prepared, what parts are discarded, changes an individual's exposure level. So butter clams is the large clam that in this area people dried and traded. And depending on the community, there are different ways of processing the clam. A lot of communities will take the black tip off the siphon. So the siphon is where the clam brings water in and ejects water. Butter clams have a black tip of that siphon. A lot of communities cut that off and discard it, citing that that's where the toxins are stored.
10: So-called red tide is caused by population booms of a naturally occurring microorganism, a dinoflagellate called Alexandrium,
12: which produces saxitoxin, a potentially lethal neurotoxin.
5: And it's existed forever, but in recent years, both the frequency, how often we get these red tide blooms, and the duration and the window of opportunity have all increased. And so it's happening more often and with stronger red tides now compared to 500 years ago. But we were curious, looking at a butter clam, can we measure the amount of toxin in each body part? And we found that both the siphon tip and the siphon disproportionately held more saxitoxin. Now, this isn't to say, you know, if there's a red tide closure, go out there and chop the neck off a clam, siphon off a clam, and you're safe. But it does show that those parts of the body have a higher concentration of saxitoxin compared to other areas. And so that's where we're trying to operate, of not testing traditional ecological knowledge, but trying to see, is there ways we can quantify it as it relates to how we open and close clams? And certain communities have actually been able to do that, where working with government agencies, when they go in to test butter clams, they'll test the whole clam and they'll test the clam without the siphon. And so there'll be certain times of the year where clams are deemed safe to eat if you discard the siphon. And that's an example of incorporating that traditional ecological knowledge into the way that we measure and manage traditional food as it relates to seafood safety.
12: So you might be wondering, when the clams aren't safe to eat, is it still worthwhile to work in the garden?
11: Even though we're not digging clams and having a clam bake on the beach, there's so much more that comes from it.
3: These are places that need to be cared for on an ongoing basis. You need to tend the beaches. You need to care for the rock wall. And as shared, these are places that you care for like you might a family member.
11: It's not rocket science. This is simply how it's done to really humanize our aquatic loved ones. When I talk about that point of view from a clam, I talk about noise pollution, I talk about our loved ones in the woods and the sky, right?
3: And so it's this wonderful way of seeing people in relationship with the environment around them as equals, as opposed to being separate from.
0: So you mentioned the nuancing of clam gardens to sea gardens to open up this more general space for different creatures. I'm curious about the garden part of the name.
3: I think the really important part of garden is that it's really speaking to tending and caring for places. One of the dominant narratives was that First Nations communities up and down this coast are hunter-gatherer populations. And in the textbooks, you would see how they would be described as living in very bountiful environments where the resources essentially swim to them, instead of understanding the agency and the care and the engineering that has gone into shaping these landscapes.
8: We used to think people mean they're degrading the environment, and so we need to take people out of the environment to protect it. That's what the Western kind of world used to think about conservation. And now we're learning, hopefully we're learning, at least I'm learning, that places need people. And these ecosystems weren't created by accident, and people were involved in making them bountiful. And so by people being here and tending a sea garden in all sorts of ways, it actually increases the biodiversity of a place. Like, what a concept. And so people being here is what they need to thrive. And we see places where it's not thriving. It's kind of dead. There's a lot of empty shells. There's not many clams because it hasn't been dug up.
12: When we come back, a lesson in gardening after the break.

0: Hi, you haven't heard from me before, but I'd like to introduce myself. 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Okay, back to the show.
1: Where we left off, Eric was reminding us that these spaces need to be nurtured for their own sake, and so that they can nurture us in return.
2: What happens when a clam garden bed is not really maintained, and it hasn't been for years and years? The buildup of the amount of clams in this bed gets so great that they just start dying off, and that's what you're seeing.
3: Traditional teachings around, if you don't tend a beach, it dies. If you don't dig a certain way and you don't put your sediment down a certain way, you don't harvest a certain way, it'll harm the beach.
4: If you're hand tilling the beach, you want to turn over the substrate so that it aerates, so that water can filter through and all of the years of silt can wash away.
3: And in anoxic or hypoxic, no to low oxygen areas of the sediment, aerobic respiration doesn't happen, respiration using oxygen like we do. So you have anaerobic respiration, which is typically done by sulfate-reducing bacteria, which produce hydrogen sulfide as a byproduct, which is both toxic to juvenile clams and gives that rotten egg smell. And so if you don't tend to beach, you get a lot of fine-grained sediment, which tends to be organic, which tends to reduce oxygen, which sets up those conditions for hydrogen sulfide. So by tilling it, we're physically like turning the sediment over, or the way that we dig clams and leave the sediment out gives that opportunity for the fine-grained sediments to wash away.
2: It's like cultivating a garden. You cultivate it here too. You turn it over so it keeps the ground loose, and you know, at low tide the air gets into it. These rock walls kind of break down just because of the waves from the boat or the movement of the tide. You got to keep maintaining them. We clean off the seaweed here. One of the elders explained that some of the seaweed, best to get it taken off because it's like having a piece of plastic over.
5: When we're doing restoration work, that seaweed gets scraped off and brought up to the bushes back here for a little bit of fertilization, as well as to help keep the clams breathing. They, like us, need oxygen to breathe.
4: We use potato rakes to hand till the substrate. That process needs to be so mindful, because that's somebody's home. My Uncle George Harris always talks about getting your mind right. So when you're there for a helpful purpose, your intention is to help. We're helping the ancestors finish their work because they're not here to do it anymore. And so you got to be careful. Lautlamathut is what they call that. Be really careful.
5: There are some people I've come down seeing walking along the wall where it's, you just don't know. You don't know what you don't know. So sharing the, you know, we stay off the wall, we treat it with respect, we treat the beach how we would want to be treated.
4: Culturally, there are certain times in the year that we're not supposed to walk on the beach, and maybe to share that information so that people are more mindful when they go into these places. At the time when the herrings spawn, you know, when the waters are just a little bit warmer, when the clams spawn, or the sea urchin, and the oysters when they're doing their thing. You know, that's the time when you stay off the beach.
2: My grandparents always used to say, watch the birds when you go down, like seagulls or crows. We'll bring the clam up and drop it on the rocks to break it open and eat it. If they're doing that, they said, the clams are good to eat. And they say, watch the birds. If they stop eating the clams, then you stop eating the clams. They'll tell you, everything is connected. There's a connection to everything because everything has a life. And when you use it to feed yourself, you give thanks for it to the Creator. If you take care of everything, it's going to take care of you.
1: If you're looking for a mnemonic, just remember, watch.
6: That we all take care of the harvest. Yes, yes, I love that acronym as well. You know, how are we being there and taking care of it? And that's what these places need. You know, they need people. Makes them happy.
1: Could you tell me a little bit about the balance between tending and harvesting and the sort of the practice of gardening in these spaces? What does that look like for communities through time?
7: It's not like you build a wall and leave it. That might be what some of us do in our yards or in our cities or towns. These are places that need to be cared for on an ongoing basis.
3: And what I really appreciate about it is it's not looking for a short-term solution, meaning we went out and restored a beach and next year we expect 10 times more clams. It's a long-term investment. People are doing it not because they might see direct benefit, but that their children and grandchildren will be re-engaged out there, will be part of the ecosystem, will be on the beach harvesting healthy, abundant clams. If we think about clam gardens that we've dated that are, you know, 3,000+ years old, that's 3,000 years of continuous tending with a small pause recently. That's a big commitment. That's a different commitment than I'm going to go out and remove invasive plants for a couple weekends a year, or I'm going to go out and plant some native trees. That is a long-term, multi-generational commitment that has to be weighed and taken seriously. You know, start with one, invest our time, build those relationships, improve that beach, and see what comes.
8: This work takes a lot of hands and a lot of hours, and so we have a pretty enormous volunteer list at this point, so we have lots of extra hands, but this is work that's led by the nations, and it's important that people from community are here leading that work. And so it's just a matter of getting enough people, being organized enough in advance, and people having enough space and time spread across the few days that we have to actually do the work, because these low tides are fleeting.
9: The work that Aaron is referring to are beach days, but not the kind that you or I might have grown up with. These beach days are all ages community gardening and teaching events, organized under the auspices of the Sea Gardens Project.
1: What is the Sea Gardens Project?
6: The Sea Gardens Project is a collaborative effort between Parks Canada and guided by Hussanich and Cowichan Nations to restore the beaches, of which we're standing at one right now, to provide food for Indigenous peoples into the future forever, to restore the sea gardens, provide food, and then to make sure that they're tended as they once were for millennia into the future by First Nations.
2: We're between Sydney and Salt Spring Island on a little island called Russell Island.
6: These gardens that we're looking at here haven't been tended for maybe 100 years or so. They were not tended until this project kind of restarted about 8 years ago. And so what we don't really know is what is the effort required to restore a sea garden that hasn't been tended. That's kind of a new question, I guess. And so by having two sides of the beach, we have a side here that we actively manage and actively tend and restore. And then we have a side here to our right that we don't do anything with. And so we're curious, you know, what is the difference? And it's tricky because we never want to be in a place where we're having to prove Indigenous science. Indigenous science is knowledge on its own, and we don't want to be testing that or trying to prove that.
4: It's just something that we know, but we have to prove it all the time.
6: There's like maybe another way to speak to a different kind of language, I guess. Like we can use other methods to share that story also.
4: The pathway that has been created between the Holkaminam and the Tsanshatha and Parks Canada has really become a worldwide demonstration of a better way of being together, about marrying Indigenous knowledge with Western science.
8: My title is a restoration officer. I lead a lot of the ecological monitoring that we do. And so as we conduct this restoration work that's guided by community, we're also monitoring how that work is impacting the ecosystems, and particularly the bivalve, the clam species. The clam communities and all of the seaweeds and invertebrates along the walls, we monitor how those are changing over time. We've also, over the years, been trying to monitor how the geomorphology, how the topography of the beaches is changing over time, because we do expect to see that the beach will slowly shift in slope over time.
5: From this rock this way, I believe it's what's being restored with parks. And from down that way, down that side of the beach, is not being restored.
1: So this is like the dividing line between the restoration project and the control?
5: Yeah.
8: The design of the project was put together with community members, and people were okay with starting things off as an experiment. And part of that is because, you know, we do currently still live in a society where a lot of the most respected knowledge that is used by government to guide decision making comes from the scientific community. And so in order to speak that language, doing an experiment supports us being able to kind of provide that type of knowledge to provide evidence towards this work being important and impactful and effective.
4: We have to be able to prove to Western science that our methods also work. We know that they work because that clam garden is 4,000 years old, and that is the way it's always been done. Without scientific research and the data and the hypothesis behind it, you know, the language that translates that, how are we to get somebody who isn't so culturally, emotionally, and generationally tied to that space, how are we to get them to see it as important, or to see the reasons why we need to do certain things, like have more restoration days or put more money into the program so that we can even get there? That data is going to support the underlying reasons as to why we want to do that, which is it's a food source. We need to cultivate it and we need to nourish it. And here's the reasons why.
8: But it's challenging because, you know, people come here and spend a lot of time observing and working in these spaces and care a lot about them, and having to only work on one half of the beach, only tend one half of the beach, that doesn't sit well with people.
4: You know, it's like having a hamper full of dirty laundry and you only wash half of it. We have a cultural obligation to take care of these spaces because it's what takes care of us. That's really what it comes down to.
8: The timelines for seeing the impacts ecologically are not short, and they're also not entirely clear. But we know, you know, like the life cycle of clams, it takes a while to start seeing the response in the clams and then to start seeing that in the juvenile population.
6: I didn't know this until just this past year, but clams have these kind of, what are they called, like sporadic seeding events where they seed in large numbers, and those happen every like 3 or 5 or 7 year marks.
8: And what we expect to see is kind of with the settlement of juveniles coming from a stronger adult population, we start to see a new crop of adults. And that can take many years.
4: We are seeing a comeback of some of the biomass, which is fantastic. We're seeing other aquatic plants starting to grow, vegetation starting to grow there, which is fantastic. But I said to them just last summer, I'm done with this test. Okay, I want the whole beach. And I was getting pretty forthright. They were like, oh, well, the test, this, that. And I pushed back and I said, listen, I want the whole beach. I want to turn over the whole beach. I want to measure it. I want to section it off. I want to start seeding. We only have this many years left. And I said, you know, stop pussyfooting around. We need to get this work done. And I said to my colleagues at Parks Canada, I feel like I'm wasting my time. This is lip service. Either we're going to do it or we're not. Some of these spaces we've been working at For a decade. We've been turning them over for a decade. So the site beside us, that's the controlled site, is going to take the same amount of effort when we should have been doing the whole thing all along.
8: Well, I think that's, you know, it's one of the challenges in working in ecology is, you know, like having the humility to recognize that you can't, these systems are not entirely unknowable, but they are not entirely knowable. This isn't like a lab experiment. When you work with ecology, you're working with complex ecosystems that interact with each other. And you can never have, well, not never, but in most circumstances, you're not going to be able to control all of the factors in order to be able to sort of distill things down into one particular mechanism or function or species. It bleeds into the indigenous way of knowing that we respect that these spaces cannot be entirely known, but what we can do is spend time in them and build relationships with them and find ways to care for them that follow what we do know. And in doing so, having less rigidity and more adaptability is just generally the way things are done.
4: The other thing that this has demonstrated is this is an act of reconciliation on behalf of a federal agency, Parks Canada, and their humble friendship making with the Halkominam and the Sinchathan is really an act of reconciliation. Our original relationship was with the land. It wasn't with government. And they have provided us an opportunity to regain access. And even though some of these places are more than likely deemed as a heritage site, they've allowed us to operate them as active management sites, recognizing that this is going to revive a food source and create food security and food sovereignty for nations along the coast. And this really falls in line with the right to self-determination.
1: And beyond the interface between the Halkominam, the Sinchathan, and Parks Canada, sea gardens are now truly a place of international relations.
4: One of the greater things about some of this work is we've gone through a process with our sister nations about knowledge repatriation.
3: The Pacific Sea Garden Collective is this really amazing network of indigenous people and allies that work closely with them from all around the Pacific, from Washington State, coastal BC, Southeast Alaska, Hawaii, Guam, and Palau, that get together every year or two and share our ancestral technologies and restoration work that we're doing. And through this network, we're learning from each other, but also understanding that we're experiencing a lot of the same struggles and issues. As a clam gardener going to Hawaii in 2020 and seeing the fish pond restoration, it really opened our eyes to what could be possible.
8: More recently, lots of nations have started their own initiatives to restore and rebuild or build new clam gardens or sea gardens up and down the coast.
7: Many of us share this hope and goal that there will be communities who are digging in their clamming beaches and restoring their clam garden walls or building new clam garden walls. I mean, we're seeing that already. And it really is connecting people with tradition. It is addressing issues of food security, issues of climate change. You know, I feel really hopeful for what sea gardens can offer and help us with as we go forward.
4: Swinomish came to spend a lot of time with us, and they've built the first modern-day sea garden. The Swinomish are my immediate relatives, and I'm so exceptionally proud.

would you say, maybe hidden agenda that the federal government had when they came to Indigenous lands sparked enough inspiration and drive for everyone to get back onto their own lands to take care of it in the way that they know how, whatever that looks like. Whether that be lunch on the beach and just spending time, or getting your hands dirty in the water, moving rock. I really, really try my best anytime I come out here, not only to just bring myself, but to bring someone from my community in a younger generation to show them that it's okay and it's probably the right thing to do to reconcile and work together with Parks Canada and the federal government in order to restore our practices and work together as one to take care of the land that we're all here on now. Whether we like it or not, this is our reality, and it's a good one. It could be a good one if we make it.

0: Marco shared a story from a time he was visiting Bella Bella, Heltsuk territory, where there are clam gardens that have been continuously tended until much more recently than the site at Russell Island. He and his local guides were traveling by boat.
1: And it was getting later in the day and the tide was up pretty high and off to...
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Greetings and welcome. You are listening to CITR 101.9 FM, Vancouver, Canada, and this is Classical Chaos. I'm Marguerite. On today's program, some Mendelssohn, Maxim Vengerov, and yes, the requisite oboe music time.

Let's begin with the music of Haydn, his quartets, Opus 33. Now, they have several nicknames, the most common of which is the Russian quartets, because Haydn dedicated the quartets to the Grand Duke Paul of Russia, and many, if not all, of the quartets were premiered on Christmas Day back in 1781 at the Viennese apartment of the Duke's wife, the Grand Duchess Maria Feodorovna. Today, a performance by the Canadian Ibler Quartet. Now, this quartet came about together back in the late 2004, and they came together to explore the works of the first century of the string quartet, with an attention to lesser-known composers, such as their namesake, Joseph Leopold Elder von Ibler, who was, incidentally, a friend of Mozart's. Now, the group plays on instruments appropriate to the period of the music that they perform, and they have come to us today with a spirited performance of Haydn's Opus 33. From it, let us introduce ourselves with the quartet number 5 in G major, nicknamed How Do You Do? Here are the two final movements.

The Eibler Quartet and the final two movements, the Scherzo and the Finale from Haydn's String Quartet, Opus 33, number 5. And you are listening to Classical Chaos here on CITR 101.9 FM, Vancouver, Canada. I'm Marguerite. And many of you are very busy people these days with lots of stuff going on. Well, as was Mendelssohn between the years during his tour of Europe, which was back in 1829 to 1831. Now, he had the origins for many works during that time, including the Scottish Symphony and even Fingal's Cave. And fortuitously, within this time, he was also inspired by the color and atmosphere of Italy. He writes, "This is Italy, and now has begun what I have always thought to be the supreme joy in life, and I am loving it. Today was so rich that now, in the evening, I must collect myself a little, and so I am writing to you and to thank you, dear parents, for having given me all this happiness." Well, his happiness does come through in his Symphony No. 4, the Italian Symphony, and in this performance by the New Philharmonia Orchestra with Wolfgang Sawallisch.

the new Philharmonia Orchestra with Wolfgang Sobolisch, and that was the opening allegro from Mendelssohn's Symphony No. 4. And you were listening to Classical Chaos here on CITR 101.9 FM, Vancouver, Canada. I'm Marguerite. This next artist came onto the scene with a big bang back in the 90s. Now, he was born in 1974, and he was only 5 when he received his first violin lesson and was pronounced at the time, "A child like him is born only once every 100 years." I am speaking of violinist Maxim Venegerov. He was born to a Jewish family with a strong musical tradition. His mother sang and conducted a 500-voice orchestra, and his father, get this, played first oboe in the local Philharmonic. I wonder where he got his talent. He has recorded hundreds of recordings and won numerous accolades, and he does perform on a late period 1727 ex-Kreutzer Stradivarius violin, which was made just after the golden period of Stradivarius violins. Here he is now with some music by Paganini from the Violin Concerto No. 1 in D major. This is the first movement.

Maxim Vengerov with the first movement, the Allegro, from Paganini's Concerto No. 1 in D major. And he was joined by the members of the Israel Philharmonic Orchestra with Zubin Mehta conducting. And here it is. It is the awaited time. I'm speaking of oboe music time. Today, some music by William Bolcom. Now, he was born in Seattle, Washington, back in 1938, and his illustrious career includes receiving the Pulitzer Prize, the National Medal of the Arts, 2 Grammy Awards, the Detroit Music Award, and Composer of the Year by Musical America. He also found some time in there to teach composition at the University of Michigan. And we're going to be hearing a performance of his spring concertino, which was actually written for the oboist Harry Sarkis, who's going to play it today. He was the principal oboist with the Toronto Symphony back from 1971 to 1982. So here it is, a spring concertino with Harry Sarkis and the members of the Toronto Sinfonietta.

Harry Sargas, joined by the members of the Toronto Sinfonietta, with Carl St. Clair conducting. And that was the Spring Concertino for Oboe and Orchestra by William Bolcom. And you're listening to Classical Chaos, Vancouver, Canada. I'm Marguerite. And let's continue with some music by Bartók. His Divertimento for Strings was written in the dark years of the Second World War. It was a commission from the Swiss conductor Paul Zecher. Now, in 1934, Bartók wrote, "Virtually everything I have done has been commissioned. Luckily, the work went well. I finished it in 15 days," end quote. Well, this was a creatively rich period for Bartók, because he had just finished work on his violin concerto and was going on to write his sixth quartet. Today we're going to reap some of the benefits of his creativity and hear the Academy of St. Martin in the Fields, joined by Sir Neville Mariner, and the middle movement, the Molto Adagio, from his Divertimento for String Orchestra.

the Academy of St. Martin in the Fields, with Sir Neville Mariner directing. That was the middle movement, the Molto Adagio, from Bartók's Divertimento for String Orchestra. And this is Classical Chaos, here on CITR 101.9 FM, Vancouver, Canada. I'm Marguerite. This next ensemble is a Grammy Award-winning group. Having celebrated more than 40 years, they are best known for their close-knit voicings and inspiring arrangements. I am speaking of New York Voices. And we can hear this in this next selection of the songs of Paul Simon. Now, member Peter Eldridge commented that, and I quote, "Some of my earliest memories involve Paul Simon's music. I remember as a child sitting on my father's lap, listening to the music and trying to read the lyrics on the album cover." Certainly, Paul Simon was one of the handful of songwriters who certainly shaped my own concept of songwriting. Well, let's take a listen to this inspiration at work. Here are the New York Voices.

the New York Voices, and Old Friends. And this is Classical Chaos here on CITR 101.9 FM, Vancouver, Canada. And I believe we have time for one more selection. And in honor of the Vancouver International Film Festival, which is going on right now, here is a classic from the soundtrack to The Mission. Here is Gabrielle's Oboe.

0: Gabriel's Oboe from the soundtrack from Ennio Morricone from The Mission. And speaking of films, just a reminder, the Vancouver International Film Festival is on right now. You can go to vif.org to check out all the great films going on. A couple of suggestions for you. There is Nous, l'Orchestre de Paris, which is on today at 6:15 at L'Alliance Française. And again, I believe on Tuesday at the International Village. And also, composer Cristobal Tapia de Vere is having a masterclass tomorrow at the VIF headquarters. That's at 5:30. Make sure you check that out. 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Thanks so much for joining me. Till next time.
1: ...and traditional lands of the Hunkaminim-speaking Musqueam people. We honor the ancestral and ongoing care for this land by the host nations. Media practices are often rooted in white gaze, and we recognize that it is our responsibility to shift our approach and move towards radical empathy. 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

0: Tune in every Thursday from 11 p.m. till midnight for Copy and Paste with your host, Tim, a.k.a. 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

0: You want to change the state of the world, but instead you keep buying material goods to satisfy whatever desire you have in that very moment? Me too. But now you can do both! Rock Shop and Community Thrift is a local vintage shop that fulfills your 1970s alt-chic fantasy while also supporting at-risk people through their compassionate and supportive work training program. 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So stop by their two locations, Community Unisex on West Hastings or Community Frock Shop on Corral Street. 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Because hey, if you can't stop buying, you might as well start supporting. You know what I could go for right now? Authentic flour tortillas pan-fried until golden brown.
1: Yum!
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1: Wow, that sounds perfect for me. 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Where can I get my hands on some Lita's Mexican Foods?
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1: To buy some Lita's Mexican Foods. See you later.

0: 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Nice woman, easy reggae music coming away, no interruption. Tell you about it. Yeah, man, for real. Back's inside now. If you didn't know who Artin Ellis is, yeah, the sister of Halton Ellis, two sisters, two brothers.
1: I've been walking roads with no clear signs.
0: This is Kimani Marley, the son of the late Bob Marley.

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I'm George Barrett, just keeping the reggae pulse alive on the west coast of Canada. Beautiful British Columbia, the sun is shining. Come on, call Kashif Lindor as we move forward. Yahoo!

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Yeah, the voice of Queen Africa. See me with a lantern. This is Richie Stevenson. It's called Trap, Trap, Trap.

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Yeah, real Rasta man. Jesse Royal, Bandana Roots. Change it right around the thumb and listen to this one. This one is a crucial one. 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Sunday afternoon. God bless your Rasta. Chuck Fender.

0: Hey, I'm Sam Chimes. I remember my third day busking on Granville Street. 12 hours of performing for just $5? Can you believe that? That's when I discovered the Looper, and everything changed. Since then, I've performed at over 1,000 shows across Australia, France, Europe, and Canada. I even placed top 16 at the first Buskers World Cup in South Korea. Now, I'm sharing everything I've learned with you.
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Yeah, the late Garnet sailed for you and yours. Much love and much respect every time. We're going to continue this one from the General Degree. All right, listen.

0: the New Testament?
1: I think the New Testament.
0: The question is, Pilate. You remember Pilate from the New Testament?
1: What's Pilate? He fiddled while...
0: Just a minute. Let me ask the question, then you can give me the answer, okay? Did Pilate want Jesus to be crucified?
1: Pontius Pilate washed his hands of it.
0: So did he want him to be crucified?
1: Yeah.
0: No. No. No.
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Yes, Massive and Crew, much love and much respect. It's nice having you along from 12 o'clock until this time, 3 p.m. in the afternoon. I'm George Barrett, much love and much respect. Keep on listening to reggae music. 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

Shake that, shake that, right here on CITR 101.9 FM. Hola, how's everybody doing? I hope you're doing great on this beautiful, gorgeous day. It continues to be nice and warm. And you know what? It just reminds me of summer all over again. So I hope you enjoy it. My name is DJ Mix. I'm here every Sunday from 3 to 5 p.m. playing the best of salsa, bachata, and a tiny reggaeton. And why not? And I got a lot of chisme for you today. And so without further ado, I really want to get the show started because I got a lot of music for you today. So, comenzamos el programa de radio Mix, Radio Latina Mix, Radio Latina Mix, right here in Vancouver, British Columbia. Let's go.

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2: This public service announcement is not affiliated with any municipal party, nor with the City of Vancouver.
3: All right, you heard it here first. Go up and vote if you want to be happy with your choice after everything disappears. All right, let's go to our first chisme today, this Sunday. And it's all about Aventura and Don Omar. All right, so it's been more than 20 years after the release of the song Ella y Yo from Aventura and Don Omar. And that song has been now granted YouTube's Billion Views Club. That's correct. So, of course, as you know, the Kings of Bachata, which is Aventura, they're from New York City. Don Omar is from Puerto Rico. And, of course, their collaboration of this 2005, if I remember correctly, is kind of a reggaeton bachata. And even though it didn't make sort of the top 10, this song, believe it or not, came in at only 97 out of 100. But still, it went to number 2, believe it or not, on all hot Latin songs chart, Latin rhythm airplay, and tropical airplay charts, believe it or not. And that is the reason why it's now in the Billion Views, or YouTube Billion Views Club. All right, isn't that a great story? A song that probably didn't even make it almost to the top 100, now gets in at a walloping number 2. All right. So let's continue with more great music. My name is DJ Mix. I'm here every Sunday from 3 to 5 p.m. with, of course, Latina Radio Latina Mix. No, it has nothing to do with yo como presentador. It has to do with, of course, because it is Spanglish. Hablo un poquito español, hablo un poquito en inglés, and mezclo todo to give you the best radio station here in Vancouver, British Columbia. So let's go and continue con más música latina aquí 101.9 FM.

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2: All right, that all makes sense, right? Yeah, put all that together in a pot, stir it, and that's what you get. All right, so let's talk a little bit about the Colombian band called Monsieur Periné. All right, so they decided to call a hiatus. They announced this back on September 29th. Yes, an indefinite hiatus. They wrote, we're parting companies. We spent a long time trying to figure out how to make this decision, and most importantly, how to communicate this to the audience, right? Who have been there since day one. Perhaps it's the most difficult decision we've had to make, and we're trying to process it ourselves. So if you're going to separate, you mean you've talked about it more than once, I'm assuming. Anyway, so they said, each of us are going their own way. We have things to do. And of course they don't need, I guess they need some space, right? When you've been with a band for such a long time, you know what? I understand that sometimes people go, okay, you know, we've been friends for a long time. Sometimes we need to be apart. And so they talked about an individual space. It'll do them some good. And hopefully they say they'll come back, maybe reconnect in the future, much stronger and in a different mood. All right. That doesn't sound like too much, does it? All right. Now it's my favorite part of the show where I give you half an hour nonstop music. And so I want to get to it as much as possible. This show is called Radio Latina Mix. My name is DJ Mix. It's got nothing to do with one and the other. What it is, of course, that it's Spanglish. And so the reason why I called it Mix. My name, DJ Mix, comes from mixing, right? I love to mix music, and that's where it comes from. So without further ado, let's start our super set, which is half an hour nonstop music, with yours truly presenting you the best of Latin music, salsa, bachata, and un poquito de reggaeton.

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1: As a station, we believe in playing content with artistic and cultural merit, and sometimes that category includes material which can be construed as offensive. For those who have children nearby or are sensitive to provocative material, the following broadcast may have strong language, themes, or be otherwise objectionable. Please consider tuning out and revisiting CITR after this program.
2: Yeah, sometimes you never know. Some songs contain some, you know, content which is not easy digestible by, you know, youngsters. So be careful. All right. So the next, of course, chisme is all about Ricky Martin and Pedro Sampaio. They headlined, believe it or not, the 2026 NFL. That's right. Rio Games halftime show on Sunday, September 27th, which was last Sunday. And of course, they debuted this with their song, Piquito Piquito. The Puerto Rican superstar, of course, as you know, is Ricky Martin, and the Brazilian DJ, Pedro Sampaio. He was also the producer and the singer, of course, that teamed up with Ricky Martin for this super performance and high energy track, right? Piquito Piquito. I'm not sure if you've heard it before. If you haven't, you can go on YouTube or catch it. I do have it. Decided maybe not to play this week because it's a little bit of a different format than what I'm currently playing on right now. So this is Ricky Martin's first single release, believe it or not, in many years. Of course, as you know, the Baltimore Ravens faced the Dallas Cowboys at the Maracana Studio in Rio de Janeiro, or Rio de Janeiro. And, of course, the Brazil Piquito Piquito was the perfect expression for quick kiss, which means hasta la vista, right? And it derives from the word piquito, okay? And so this is the new song from Ricky Martin, who hasn't been really producing much over the past several years. So this is his first collab with Pedro Sampaio, or anybody, as a matter of fact. He hasn't produced much even on his own. So congrats to see Ricky Martin back on the charts. My name is DJ Mix. I'm here every Sunday from 3 to 5 p.m. playing the best of Latin music. The format has changed. It's now salsa, bachata, and poquito de reggaeton. All right, let's continue with more music right here on CITR 101.9.

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2: All right, this is the last chisme for today. I'm going to talk a little bit about the Latin Mafia. No, it's not a real mafia. It's the name of a group. And, of course, they're the Mexican indie pop band, which is formed by the Milton brothers, Emilio and Mike De La Rosa. Why did they choose Latin Mafia? I have no idea. But anyway, they continue to have a full year of success. In December 2025, they surprised their fans by releasing a documentary on YouTube, believe it or not, alongside British producer Fred Again. And they offered kind of a glimpse into their creative process, right? And of course, many, many months later, like in 2026, or at the beginning of this year, they collaborated with other people, and they reached new heights of success with the album 9 Months and 50 Hours. All right, cool. All right, so in this past July, through Fred Again, of course, they came out with a 14-track set of about 50-hour live stream of creative process from Lago Algo. And, of course, this is a project which debuted, that's right, number one, believe it or not, on the top Latin pop album charts, and also reached number 8 on the top Latin albums, and number 9 on the top dance albums, believe it or not. And it also entered into the top 10, of course, of hot Latin pop songs. Isn't that amazing, eh? From just people who are just playing around, and now they got serious. So they write, I'm eager to see what's in store for us, what's going to happen next, what comes after this. I'm excited and really looking forward to the upcoming season. That's what Milton tells to the Latin reviews. He says, his brother Mike adds, I feel like this is the moment of transition. We're experiencing so many changes. And of course, and honestly, I'm feeling a lot. Yes. And sometimes when we get to that stage, of course, of success, it's also scary as well, right? You can't do what you want to do. I mean, some people think it's great when you go down and try to do grocery shopping and everybody's hounding you, or everybody's, look who's there. They're human beings like everybody else, you know. They put on their pants one leg at a time. And so, but sometimes it can be overwhelming. If you ask some of the American artists, they'll tell you that, especially a lot of the different actors, singers, songwriters, and a whole bunch of stuff, right? So let's continue with more music right here on CITR 101.9 FM. My name is DJ Mix. 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So let's continue along those lines.

All right, it's time for me to say hasta la vista. I'll catch you next Sunday, same time, same channel, right here on 101.9 FM in Vancouver, British Columbia, where this is the only radio station on air that plays Latin music. All right, my name is DJ Mix. Catch you next Sunday, same time, 3 a las 5 de la tarde, for Radio Latina Mix. 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